This from this same period of using the Great American Songbook, so it's a similar sort of music. And you've probably forgotten all about the comments I told you then, so if you have to hear them again, does that really matter? I normally talk about a little bit of possibly entertainment that I've had over the week at this stage, but haven't really. I can comment on the rugby yesterday, both the All Blacks and the Black Ferns. Fantastic games of rugby, really exciting. And sadly, because I'm going to be on holiday, I don't think we're going to be able to see, not live anyway or immediately, the final match in the All Blacks versus South Africa series. So a bit disappointing, because it's jolly exciting if you've been following that. So anyway, let's have a look at some music. So my first track today is Till We Meet Again. It was written by Richard Whiting in 1918, so it's pretty ancient. Just a bit of an interesting story. The song was intended for a contest at a Detroit theatre. Richard Whiting didn't like these first attempts, and so he threw the manuscript in the trash. But his secretary retrieved it and showed it to their boss, publisher Jerome Remick, and he submitted it in the contest where, well, it won top honours. So it gained widespread popularity in Canadian traditional music circles as a result of its use as the closing number of the CBC television programme Don Messer's Jubilee. No, I haven't heard of it either. But then in 1919, it was number one song of the year as recorded by Henry Burr and Albert Campbell. Well, I've got a version here by Slim Whitman. Remember Slim Whitman? He's a bit of a country singer, a bit of a cowboy type. And here we are. He's a bit of almost a yodeler. Listen to this.

Well, perhaps not quite so much of a yodel, but certainly a bit of almost a tearjerker there. It's that sort of style, wasn't it? Yes. Looking at the news from the UK, and I'm now having to do Express Online because the paper version, the International Express, has been discontinued, which is rather sad because you might think, well, it's much more modern to be on the computer, but I've got eyes in the back of my head almost now looking at all sorts of things. Anyway, the first thing I've got here, now I've mentioned to you before that when you're watching things like Time Team and a lot of these programmes on the television –

I know Time Team's pretty ancient now, but the times where occasionally they go into an English pub and they sit quiet, and it's always quiet. Have you noticed that? There's never a lot of noise, not really, and unless you're perhaps in the Rover's Return, but we don't watch Coronation Street. But it's always nice and quiet, and people sit there, have a nice quiet chat, which is what, of course, pubs are all about. So it's interesting to see this article here. Now, you've all heard of Wetherspoons. I've mentioned Wetherspoons on here. A huge chain of pubs in the UK, very popular, very popular. And, yeah, here's a decision that the boss, Sir Tim Martin, he's banned people in these pubs from using loudspeakers on their phones, on their iPads, on their laptops. Sir Tim says that in a world dominated by other people's music and amplified sound, Wetherspoon pubs are an oasis of tranquility and contemplation. But, well, they say it might be a bit of a stretch of an imagination, but the goal is admirable. No one goes to a pub to listen to someone else's music. And is there anything in the whole canon of infuriation more skin-crawlingly annoying than having to listen to some ill-mannered, entitled, obnoxious twerp on a loud and mind-numbing, boring work call? Well, no, there isn't. He said it's an Englishman's right to sit in a pub in the company of friends and enjoy good beer undisturbed by others. It is, or should be, a civilised social cohesion at its very best. Well, Sir Tim mentioned, yes, there is room, of course, for different types of pubs. One size doesn't fit all. There are plenty of gastro pubs, music pubs and so on, which provide a magnificent service to their customers. But there is a type of pub that is preferred by most of the people most of the time, which I hope has many of the characteristics of a Wetherspoon pub. No music, high standard of design, very clean, good beer, mixed crowd and a melting pot of all ages, all types. Not too long a wait at the bar. Staff who know customers' names and vice versa. These factors create the most important pub ingredient, atmosphere. Well, here, Sir Tim, I couldn't agree with you more. And we could do with, perhaps you'd like to go out to New Zealand and open a few pubs here. Let's get back to the music. This is Tiptoe Through the Tulips in 1929. And by sheer coincidence, the version I'm going to play you is by Tiny Tim, following on from Sir Tim of Wetherspoons. And Tiny Tim, he recorded this back about 1967, and he made it a novelty hit by singing it on the popular American television series Rowan and Martin's Laughing. So here are the unmistakable tone of Tiny Tim.

Thank you, Tiny Tim. Well, back to normal. Have you ever fancied owning an island? I'm sure if you were a reader and a fan of the famous Five and little Kirin Island just offshore, which I believe belonged to George, didn't it? Anyway, not to worry. Well, people like Richard Branson's got an island and other people have been famous for owning islands. Well, if you want one and you've got a couple of million pounds to spare, it might have been sold by now. If it has, I apologise. But otherwise, it's an island just off the south coast of England, just across

water from Plymouth. It's called Drake's Island, and being just off Plymouth, well, you can understand it's got an interesting history with things going on during the English Civil War in the 1600s. Anyway, coming up to the modern day, potential buyer would have the opportunity to produce tourist-generated income through several different streams. Not least because there is permission for a 43-bed hotel conversion. Well, that's handy, isn't it? It's only 6.4 acres, which is not very big at all. The island's unique combinations of heritage assets and natural environment and distinctive setting provide strong potential for tourism, education, leisure, events and commercial activities, the sales brochure reads. Opportunities to acquire an entire private island are exceptionally rare, and rarer still, one that lies just minutes from the mainland and combines with more than 400 years of history with over 30,000 square feet of historic buildings, offers the potential to create one of Britain's most extraordinary private homes. Wow, now that's a bit of a one-upmanship, isn't it? Back on the music front, we're back in 1937, and the title of the track is Too Marvellous for Words. This is another one written by, or music composed by Richard Whiting, same as Till We Meet Again. It was introduced in the Warner Brothers film Ready, Willing and Able in 1937, as well as used for a production number in a musical review on Broadway. And it was used as a love theme for the characters played by Lauren Bacall and Humphrey Bogart in the 1947 film noir Dark Passage. So quite a bit of history to it. See what you think to it. This version is sung by Johnny Ray. Do you remember, I know nothing about Johnny Ray apart from that he used to have audiences of women screaming all over him back in the 50s, I believe. It was just people went hysterical over him. Then he disappeared. I don't know what happened to him, but anyway, he did make this track. So here we are, Johnny Ray and Too Marvellous for Words.

It's about 20 years since I left, just over 20 years since I left the UK. I've been back several times, of course, in between on holidays and things. But I hadn't realised quite how many stores had closed down. I came across this article in the Express online, which listed, I think there's 10 stores here which closed. And I was most surprised. I mean, I was aware that Woolworths closed. If you remember, Woolworths in the UK, not the same one as we've got here in New Zealand. But there were lots of familiar stores. And I was quite staggered when I looked through this list. So what do you think of this? I mean, people you might remember. What about Barrett's Shoe Shop? And that was just Barrett's was just that was if you wanted a pair of shoes, you went to Barrett's. And more than 200 stores closed when the company failed to compete with cheaper rivals. Back in 2013, Laura Ashley. Well, not that I ever shopped there, but there was a name that was a household name, vintage inspired homeware and fashion. Went into administration in 2020. Closed 150 stores. Debenhams. I mean, Debenhams? You can hardly believe that's gone, can you? Founded in 1778, well, hit by the COVID pandemic and went into administration for the second time in 2020. Obviously a struggle with these people because fashion's changed and it's keeping up with it, isn't it? Comet. I mean, Comet was the place you went if you wanted anything in the electrical, if you wanted things for the kitchen or if you wanted stereos, televisions, anything like that. Comet was where you went. Collapsed in 2012. Gee, just went to cheaper online rivals like Amazon and Currys. I believe Currys is still going then, is it, in the UK? And Argos. No, I think Argos packed up, didn't it? Oh, don't know. See? Toys R Us. Well, I remember that appearing in the UK. The stores popping up with this strange back to front R, Toys R Us. Yeah, they've gone. Collapsed in 2017. British Home Stores, I mean, they were just a bastion of the British shopping empire, weren't they? British Home Stores entered administration in 2016. I mean, these are quite a long time ago, aren't they? Woolworths, well, yeah, 2009. Gee. 27,000 jobs were lost when 807 branches disappeared. I mean, hard to believe how people could live without Woolworths. C&A, another one. C&A, iconic clothing retailer. They packed up in, closed down a bit in 2000, and last remaining outlets in Hounslow, West London and Bradford ceased trading in May 2001. I mean, that's ages and ages ago. Beals, I don't know Beals. This is down in south of England here. And finally, the dear old Mothercare. I don't know how we could have brought a baby up when my wife and I had our child back in the 70s. Mothercare, we were there all the time, spent a fortune in Mothercare. Brilliant place. It's gone. Well, it's all very sad, I think. Let's cheer ourselves up. I hope cheer ourselves up with a bit of music because my next track is going to be the Trolley Song. This was made famous by Judy Garland as it was a song in the Meet Me in St. Louis movie. And I've got a version here for you, not by Judy Garland, but by a singing group known as the Pied Pipers.

One thing that you become more and more aware of as you get older is that life is, of course, finite. And it starts to, you do start to think about it a little bit more. So here's an interesting article here about the UK's five healthiest towns where people live the longest. So before you go rushing off to pack your suitcase, I have no figures here for New Zealand, but these are figures for the UK. This is in England and Scotland. And looking at the United Kingdom as a whole, Blackpool, poor old Blackpool, has the lowest male life expectancy at 73.7 years. And Glasgow City continued to have the lowest female life expectancy in 2022 and 2024 of 78.7 years, having had the lowest for the previous eight periods since 2014 to 2016. So not such good news if you live in Blackpool or Glasgow City. But yeah, well, yeah. So if here's the five healthiest, and the least of the five, least healthy of the five, is Bearsden in Glasgow. So this seems to go against all the rules. But anyway, life expectancy in Bearsden, Glasgow, is 80.3 years for men and 83.9 years for women. If you then scoot down to the south to Totnes in Devon, then the average life expectancy for males is 82 years, so that's better than Bearsden in Glasgow, and 85.9 for females. Pretty good, eh? Then you move back to London, Richmond. Well, this is where all the rich people live, isn't it? Richmond. The overall life expectancy in the London borough of Richmond upon Thames is 82.5 years. Well, that's men and women combined. And then we move to Windsor in Berkshire, same sort of area. And the life expectancy at the Royal Borough of Windsor and Maidenhead averages 83.2 years. And Windsor has also been named the best place in England to grow old based on healthcare and happiness levels. Yeah, it always sounds rather nice, doesn't it? And finally, the best place to live. So if you're packing your bag, get your tickets for Wokingham in Berkshire. The English market town has an average life expectancy of 84 years, the highest in the UK. Women in Wokingham have a life expectancy of 85.5, while men enjoy a life expectancy of 82.8. Back to music. Well, this track is What Is This Thing Called Love? And it was recorded in 1929, written by Cole Porter, well-known name there, for the musical Wake Up and Dream. Yeah, another one we haven't heard of, have we? No idea. Wake Up and Dream, well, it ran for 263 shows in London back in the late 1920s, early 30s. It was also noticed in New York, and critics praised Tilly Losher's performance of the song. Well, I don't know who Tilly Losher is, but my version of the song

the Pasadena Roof Orchestra. What do you like first thing in the morning? Are you grumpy at all? Well, there's an article here. Millions of Brits admit that their morning grumpiness is having a knock-on effect on the rest of their day. Oh, dear. A poll of 2,000 adults found that 43% feel grumpy, irritable, or easily annoyed immediately after waking at least once a week, rising sharply to 72% among Gen Z. Here we go, it's Gen Z again. More than a third, 35%, confess they regularly start the day feeling tired, low on energy, or simply not quite themselves. I think that's Gen Z we're talking about there. After experience a less than ideal wake-up, nearly two-thirds said that the way they feel first thing in the morning often affects the rest of their day. Many admitted a lack of motivation, 49%, irritability, 32%, feeling emotionally low, 31%, and stress, 28%, a common experiences that can impact their day-to-day lives. The findings point to a growing shift in how people manage their sleep and well-being, with 63%, gosh, all these figures, saying they pay closer attention to their health than they did 5 years ago. Many are already turning to technology to support this approach, with 68% currently tracking at least one aspect of their health. And the most commonly monitored factors are sleep, 35%, weight and body composition, 34%, and activity levels, 29%. A quarter are tracking their nutrition, while 21% use technology to keep an eye on their heart health. One in five, 20%, are also making use of tools designed to help monitor and manage stress levels. And finally, for your final figure, two-thirds, 66%, believe technology can help them better understand the signals their bodies are sending and support healthier everyday habits. Dear, oh dear. It's all very technical, isn't it? Don't you think that life's got very complicated, and we're ruled by all these things, and if it's not

It's just going beep, beep, or something. Somebody telling you what to do and what you shouldn't do. I think life was a lot easier before it got... Music, more music. Well, we're moving to 1937. This track called Where or When is the first number to appear in the original Broadway production of Babes in Arms. Now, I think I might have heard of that one. Anyway, well, it was originally a stage musical, but MGM bought the stage rights to the play in 1938, and the following year the studio released Babes in Arms, starring Mickey Rooney and Judy Garland. Well, pretty big names, hey? The picture bore little resemblance to its stage predecessor, with the characters and plot substantially revised by 10 studio writers, and only two numbers being retained from the score. Where or When appeared 37 minutes into the film. So here we are. Pretend you're 37 minutes into Babes in Arms.

update for you. The truck fire that closed State Highway 1 earlier today has now all been resolved. This does mean that State Highway 1 has reopened to southbound traffic and northbound traffic between Waikanae and Ōtaki. After being closed for several hours, the road is now open again. You can find out more details if you need to at journeys.nzta.govt.nz, but the road is now open in both directions after this morning's gas truck fire. So that is the road between Waikanae and Ōtaki is now open in both directions.

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We'll find out who was born, some of the cars we

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1: Kia ora. Welcome to Neurodivergence Matters. I'm your host, Stephen Harrison from Thrival Coaching. Today is part five of the six-part mini-series called The Energy Equation. And today's focus is on supporting the neurodivergent people around you. So this particular episode is targeted towards partners, colleagues, friends of neurodivergent people, intending to provide you with understanding of how you can best be with and support your neurodivergent person that you care about. We've been through four previous episodes in this series: Why Am I Tired?, Energy Budgeting, Rest Without Guilt, Helping Your Child Manage Their Energy, and next time we'll finish off with Conversations That Help. The whole intent of this whole series is it's about moving from surviving to thriving by understanding how energy, recovery, and support shape neurodivergent lives and how you can help yourself as a neurodivergent person or as someone who cares for a neurodivergent person, how you can help them. What if the person you care about is working far harder than you realize? Many neurodivergent people become experts at appearing fine. The more successful they become at hiding the effort, the less likely others are to recognize how much energy is being spent. And so when you're looking at them and you're going, wow, they seem to be coping really well, that may be because of the amount of effort they're putting in that is invisible to you. Examples of this invisible work. Someone's appeared really calm throughout a whole two-hour staff meeting, but they may have spent the whole meeting filtering fluorescent lighting, suppressing movement, monitoring facial expressions of other people, deciding when to speak, translating indirect communication and ignoring or attempting to background conversations. By the time they arrive home, they have no energy left despite looking perfectly capable all day. And if you think that's unrealistic, you should live inside my body, because that is so much my life. It's not an unusual thing. The problem that comes with this is most of us see the superficial, visible things: behavior, performance, outcomes, and participation. And those alone often engender a lot of judgment. What we don't see or really recognize are things like regulation, sensory management, masking, and what is being done to assist and support recovery. Just to look at one of these areas, cognitive load, some examples that are part of that process include executive functioning, continual self-monitoring, emotional regulation, just looking and appearing happy and comfortable, that is, sensory filtering, predicting other people's reactions, translating ambiguous communication, and deciding which social roles apply. And as much as all of that is invisible to the observer, it is still effort. It's a colossal amount of effort. And masking, which I have talked about a number of times in these episodes, is a major cognitive load. And Devin Price puts it this way: masking

isn't pretending to be someone else. It's suppressing who you are in order to survive. Different brains, different costs. So each different brain can have a vastly different energy cost for the same task. And that is even when you're comparing different people with the same or with different neurodivergent conditions. None of them are the same, and they're certainly not the same as a neurotypical brain. And so these costs can vary whether you're attending a meeting, making a phone call, going shopping, traveling, socializing, or a host of other activities that you might do that involve sensory stimulation, social contact, and being able to organize and put yourself in order. So equal participation doesn't mean equal effort, and that really is something worth holding on to and remembering. I'll say it again. Equal participation doesn't mean equal effort. Sometimes the neurodivergent person is doing so much effort out of sight. Think of the duck floating on the pond, looking incredibly graceful, gliding across the lake. Their legs are going frantic underwater, but you can't see that. But you do see the beauty of them outside. So let's have a look just at one example, the shopping centre. First person drives there, buys grocery, comes home. And this is, you might say, the typical neurodivergent shopping experience. And they might really love shopping because it gets them out and they're socially engaging, etc. Person B comes along and does all of that. But in addition to that, they have to prepare mentally for the social experience and the administrative and sorting process that it's going to be. They wear noise-cancelling headphones because of the stimulation of all the noise. They choose quieter times to go just so that the bustle and the noise diminished. They're continually scanning for sensory overload. They remember every item because the layout of the shop has just changed yet again. And then they get home and they collapse and have to recover. That is two people doing the identical in this world activity. One's role and activity is vastly different from the other. The activity looks the same, but the energy cost and the invisible work that is done is completely different. I share these things because it's really important to understand that what you see is only part of what's actually going on. So that takes me to the popular iceberg principle. Above the waterline, you've got competence, productivity, and engagement. And we often judge only what we see because we operate on facts and evidence, and what we can see is what we can have evidence on. However, below the waterline can be, at the same instance, the following. There can be anxiety, monitoring, exhaustion, recovery work, planning, sensory regulation, self-talk, masking, fatigue accumulation, recovery planning, and emotional processing, to name a few. Definitely not an exhaustive, although it is an exhausting list. You might think, but they were fine yesterday. Many neurodivergent people experience fluctuating capacity. Their capacity can change because of sleep, sensory load, social demand, unexpected change, emotional stress. Consistency is not always realistic. In fact, it's far from realistic in my experience. Capacity variability is dynamic. Research increasingly recognizes, for instance, that autistic burnout, ADHD fatigue, stress, illness, sleep,

and cumulative sensory load all affect daily functioning. A poor sleep last night may drastically reduce today's available energy. And I know from my own experience that the fatigue and the

Training occurs during exercise. Performance improvements occur during recovery. In reality, recovery enables functioning. So I repeat that really key point in there. Training occurs during exercise. Performance improvement occurs during recovery. With neurodivergent people, they need recovery as well. This might include reducing sensory input, seeking solitude, engaging in special interests, stimming, resting, sleeping, avoiding further demands, or being able to plan to have them at different occasions. Recovery is productive because it restores future capacity. It enables them to get over whatever they have been doing and do something else in the future. I'd like to finish this little part with referring to a sports physician, sports coach. He goes, his name Kelman, sports recovery research consistently shows that recovery is an active process that restores physical and mental resources, making future performance possible. If you can accept that there is a common need across athletes and a neurodivergent person, then starting to look at the neurodivergent person's life as needing these moments of restoration as well as the exercise, and which is the training, can make a massive difference to how you view them, how you judge and assess them, and how you're therefore able to support them. Curiosity beats assumptions. So this is where we're going to shift from there's a reason why they need your support and you can be a supporter to how can you support? So think of this question. Why aren't they trying? Can you see the amount of judgment that's sitting in that single statement that I have often heard? Not necessarily to me about me, but certainly I've heard people grumble that at work. Why aren't they trying? Referring to someone else I happen to know as neurodivergent. Instead of why aren't they trying and it's loaded judgment, how about what might be happening for them? Instead of why are they overreacting, you could ask what is making this harder for them. So humans naturally explain other people's behavior by assuming something about their character. Instead of asking what's wrong with them, ask what pressures might they be carrying that I cannot see. There's a common adage about empathy that until you've walked 2 miles in the other person's shoes, you don't know what's going on for them. I suggest that two miles is just not enough, but at least it's an attempt at understanding. So curiosity, genuine interest in the other person, creates connection. It enables you to get alongside them and start to appreciate and understand what is going on for them. Support is a really key factor. And it is not the same as rescuing. Is it rescuing first? If you think about rescuing, you're actually lowering the expectations of what this person you're working with can do. You're saying, well, I'm going to come in and take up the things you cannot do. It takes away responsibility. It erodes their capability. It reduces their agency because you're taking stuff on yourself of your own volition. It uses a I will fix it mentality. It effectively communicates a lack of trust, all coming with the I will do it instead of you. When you're rescuing, you're undermining and you're passing a judgment of

you can't be trusted to do this, I'm going to do it. Now, that might sound like a harsh way of expressing rescue for all those people who are out there saying, but I'm a helper, I make a difference. The really harsh response to that is, no, you're making yourself feel good because you've taken responsibility for what someone else needs to do. And rescue is not the same as support. Support looks at and recognises and understands barriers that the other is facing. It may assist in removing unnecessary barriers and obstacles. It encourages growth. It increases the other person's capability. It relies heavily on empathy. And its working mantra is, how can I help you succeed? Good coaching, parenting, and leadership all aim to reduce unnecessary barriers while preserving ownership. They all rely on and provide support rather than rescue. If, for instance, a manager is into rescue, they're actually a micromanager and they fear the failure of the other person, and consequently they ride them like a jockey rides a horse, rather than actually delegating and assuming the capability of the other person to succeed. So if you're operating from fear and you're going, I need to step in and make a difference here because they aren't coping and I'll pick up some of the load, you're rescuing and it isn't helping. If you truly want to make a difference and you want them to come out of this with a sense of improved self-worth and having good self-esteem, then find ways to support. It's an entirely different way of operating. There's a big difference between a person's motivation and their apparent or real capacity. Sometimes people can want to do something, they just can't do it or can't do it at that point. From an external perspective, others interpret this as laziness, avoidance, lack of commitment. The reality, though, may be my capacity has been exceeded. For me, I go to work and I do as good a hard day's work as I can. There are times in the day where I will deliberately go to the toilet because it's a quiet, secluded place that no one can see me, and I'll take a 5-minute break and recollect myself, regather myself, readjust my brain, get myself into the right frame of mind, and then go out and re-engage with what I need to do. It's not a long time to be recovering, but it often sends myself the message, I matter to myself, what I'm doing is important, I want to succeed, and I clear the deck so that I am restored, at least in part, enough to get through the day and finish the work that matters to me. But that's something I've learned I can do that makes a massive difference. The difference between motivation and capacity. Think about, people often assume non-performances, didn't do it, means they didn't want to do it. The reality might be, wanted to but couldn't. They were unable collectively to initiate, regulate, organise, sustain, recover enough, and the big one, marshal their executive function. All that sorting, getting priorities in place, thinking what the next steps might be or need to be. And I had that happen to me yesterday where I was tasked with delivering a draft report by the end of the day. I came in prepared. I'd done a lot of work in putting it together. I got to about 1:30 in the day and my brain was mush. So I went and took a 5-minute toilet break, came back out, and the rest of the day was fantastic and I got it finished.

Had I not taken that break and I just soldiered on, it would have been a massive fight. And I would have probably not finished or done as good a job as I managed to do. I guess I'm going to find out on Monday if it was a good job, but I know it was better than what it was going to be. Dr. Russell Barkley has repeatedly emphasized, and this is for ADHD, ADHD is not a disorder of knowing what to do. It is largely a disorder of doing what you know. And that speaks to the executive function melting down at moments when you're under stress or overload. And yeah, it's a really normal thing going on inside the other person, the person who has this condition. What's going on for an autistic person or a dyslexic person is not necessarily the same, but things are going on for them. For partners, think about this. You might often benefit from discussing the energy needs. What drains you? Or recovery needs? What restores you? Or sensory needs? What signs tell you you're nearly out of energy? Or social expectations? What would support look like today? The goal is understanding, not agreement on everything. The more you can get curious about your neurodivergent partner and ask them what their experience is, rather than imposing your judgment based on what you see, the better it's going to be for both of you. For friends and family, helpful supporters often believe lived experience, avoid comparisons, respect recovery, and stay curious, instead of using sentences like, "But everyone gets tired." You might want to try, "I can see today has been really demanding." So a little bit of validation of the neurodivergent person costs nothing but can mean everything, because it indicates you're on their side and you've got alongside them a little enough to understand that they are facing challenges. Validation of the other person doesn't require agreement. It requires acknowledging someone else's experience. And that is such an important way of making a massive difference for your neurodivergent family member. For leaders and colleagues, small changes matter. So the way in which you give clear expectations and priorities, rather than fluffy, ambiguous things. You might want to give advance notice of change coming rather than drop it on them and say, "Now we need you to do this." You need flexibility in how work is approached. Fewer unnecessary meetings, written follow-up so it's clear what was meant and said in case the person wasn't able to actually follow through all the way, and predictable communication. Supportive environments reduce unnecessary energy costs. They benefit everyone. So let's move into reflection. These are some questions that, as a supporter of neurodivergent people, you can ask yourself. What invisible work might this person be doing? What assumptions am I making? How can I become more curious? And the real practical one, what's one small change I can make this week that would reduce someone else's invisible workload? In closing, you don't need to fully understand someone else's experience to support them. You only need to believe that their experience is real. Empathy doesn't require identical experiences. It requires enough humility to accept that someone else's experience may be very different from your own. Next week, the last episode of this series, Conversations That Help. Looking forward to being back with you and covering that episode. On my website, you'll see there's a lot more

0: 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There's some areas and people to read up on who can give further exploration into this topic. For now, this is Neurodivergence Matters, your host, Stephen Harrison from Thrival Coaching. Ka kite.
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Kia ora, assalamu alaikum. Welcome to another episode of Headscarves and Good Yarns. This episode, we are talking therapy talk. You know, just think of the phrases that we're all kind of saying these days. Protecting my peace, standing on business and my boundaries, you know, red flag, toxic. It's just like we casually use these all the time now. Like, do you know what they mean? Like, actually know? Or do you know, just kind of nod along when you hear that because it sounds like it's emotionally mature and clever. It low-key sounds like an explanation while giving you zero information. Like, what does protecting your peace actually mean? Is it, you know, I'm in therapy processing real stuff? Does it mean I don't feel like texting that person back? I mean, it could be both. It could mean neither. Just what that phrase is, it's a bit of a nothing burger. It says a lot, but nothing at the same time. And so what I want to talk about today is therapy speak and not, and just a disclaimer, this episode is not to dog on therapy. I have benefited personally a lot from therapy. It's great. It helps people. What I really want to talk about is the language that's kind of leaked out of the therapy room and to everywhere else. You know, I'm talking group chats, dating profiles, HR emails, protest signs, influencer TikToks, presidential campaigns. And what I really want to get into, because it is really that deep, is I want to trace where it came from, who's selling it back to us, and, you know, who quietly got left behind in the translation. Because here's my, I don't know, theory, thesis going into this kōrero. In the last 15 years, it seems like, we've taken a set of tools that were built for something really specific, i.e. understanding your own patterns so you could, you know, heal, process, show up better for yourself and the people in your life. And it's kind of like it's been repackaged into something else. It's become a way of talking about yourself that lets you, that kind of stops any kind of substance coming through. So, you know, let's kind of break things down before we get into the analysis. So therapy speak is clinical or semi-clinical language, you know, terms like trauma, triggered, gaslighting, attachment style, boundaries, holding space, doing the work, you know, that had started inside, you know, clinical settings. And the transition into everyday conversation, particularly through, like, you know, heavy on social media, and, you know, on its own, none of these words are the problem. You know, they have a purpose. They were built to describe real things. You know, gaslighting is a real manipulation tactic with a real definition. Attachment styles are real researched framework. Boundaries are real and useful concept in healthy relationships. The shift I want to talk about isn't that these words exist. It's what happens when, you know, relational vocabulary, which is designed to be worked through slowly with a trained person, over time gets flattened into public performance vocabulary. You know, something that you can just drop into a caption, something that functions less like insight and more like a costume. And there's a writer I really admire on this topic, Aishat Akambi, and she's written about this, I think, better than almost anyone I've read. And her argument, roughly, is that therapy speak has started to function the way a luxury logo functions in fashion. You don't wear the logo because of the stitching quality. You wear it to signal something about yourself to everyone looking. And she makes this argument that therapy speak has kind of become its own signal. It's a way to say, like, hey, I'm emotionally literate. I'm

emotionally, I'm self-aware, I'm doing the work. Even when, if you actually sat with what was said, there's very little content in there at all. And so there's kind of like this hollowing effect where the more a phrase gets used to perform depth, the less depth it can actually hold. And I think that's what I really want to get into. This is a tension that I want to sit with for this kōrero, because it's not is therapy speak bad, but more what happens to a tool when it becomes a costume? What do you lose? Who benefits from losing it? And being, you know, because a costume implies a stage, if we're really running with this metaphor, who built the stage in the first place? So I really want to focus on who's doing the repackaging and why. So if we follow money for a second, because I think regardless of how you feel about money, it talks, it's loud, and it says something, unfortunately, in this world. So if we follow where the money is, because I think that's a part that gets skipped a lot when it comes to conversations about therapy speak. But people love to talk about this as a purely cultural phenomenon. Like, it just kind of happened. It's based on vibes. It's nobody's fault. But it didn't just happen. It got sold to us deliberately by people who make money when you believe your problems are individual and purchasable rather than collective and structural. Some numbers, because honestly, when you think about it, the numbers are kind of stunning when you sit with them. The global wellness economy, that's everything from, you know, mindfulness apps to executive coaching to just the healing industry broadly, was valued at around $6.7 trillion in 2024. Trillion, not billion, trillion with a T. The self-help industry specifically pulls in over $11 billion a year in the US alone. And so that mental wellness market, which is separate from actual mental health care, is valued around $121 billion. And something like 3/4 of self-help books in the US are bought by women. So, you know, let's sit with that last fact for a little bit. 3/4 of self-help books in the US are bought by women, because we are going to talk about girlhood later on in this episode. But here's the thing about an industry that size: it needs an endless supply of new problems to solve, because a solved problem is a customer you lose. So the incentive isn't actually to help you heal and move on. The incentive is to help you identify a new symptom, discover a new attachment wound, diagnose a new trauma response in yourself. There's always another workbook, another course, another 5-day boundaries bootcamp, another supplement for your nervous system. The industry doesn't profit from your wellness. It profits from your ongoing pursuit of wellness. And this is where the language, I think, does the real work, because vague clinical language is incredibly good at making a normal human problem. You know, you're broke, you're isolated, your job is exploitative, you know, your government isn't taking care of you. It makes it sound like a personal internal problem that a purchase can fix. You know, regulate your nervous system. It sells a lot better than your workplace is horribly understaffed and your manager is cruel, because one of those things you can address, I don't know, by buying a weighted blanket or another self-help book, and another one requires you to, you know, organize with your coworkers, or I don't know, look at, re-evaluate if this is mahi that you want to do. Is it purpose fit for now? And that's slower and scarier and doesn't have a checkout page. And I know I always talk about bell hooks, but it's coming back again. Bell hooks wrote exactly about this, actually, before, long before self-care, you know, was a hashtag. You know, she warned that when capitalism gets hold of the idea of self-care, it turns into something you buy, whether it's a candle or a bath bomb or a retreat, instead of something you actually do, which is often, you know, much less glamorous. It's, you know, setting a boundary that costs you something, saying no to

a shift that you can't afford to say no to. Resting, even though rest doesn't look or feel productive. And, you know, her point is that that version of self-care it doesn't have that depth. It's that version being sold to us as a decoy. It, you know, gestures at care while asking nothing of the system that made you exhausted in the first place. And I'm not here to say that candles and retreats and bath bombs are not important. You know, once in a blue moon, I do like to do them myself, but I think we just need to be real about the depth of that and, you know, how that doesn't capture what self-care really is. And so, you know, the question we've got to ask here is, well, who's doing the repackaging if there clearly is a really big wellness industry that you can profit off? So who's doing the repackaging? And realistically, the answer doesn't lie with just one group or one thing. I think it's a few overlapping things. And I also think it's worth naming them plainly instead of just kind of vaguely saying, well, it's capitalism. Because, you know, even though it is capitalism, it's obviously the water that we're all swimming in. So I think it's helpful to be, I don't know, a bit more specific. I think first is wellness and self-help brands themselves, you know, the coaches, the app companies, the supplement lines, all of them who need you to believe your problems are individual and fixable through purchase. Second thing, influencers. You know, they figured out that therapy speak is an incredible content format. It's short, you know, it's authoritative sounding. It kind of performs vulnerability without requiring actual vulnerability, and it's endlessly generative. There's always a new term to teach your audience, which means there's always a new video. Also, institutions. I'm talking, you know, universities, HR departments, even some activist spaces. I've seen that have absorbed therapy speak because it's a way to sound like you're taking emotional labor seriously without actually redistributing power or money. You know, like, we hear you, we're holding space for your feelings. Costs a company nothing, you know, but on the other hand, you know, a raise, that costs something. And I think another thing, another avenue of this repackaging is a wing of the political right. And they've gotten remarkably fluent in this vocabulary, you know, repurposing self-care and boundaries and protecting your peace into justification for disengaging from collective politics altogether. So, you know, completely different groups and different sources, but same underlying move, which is to take language that was built to help you understand yourself, has kind of been repurposed for something else. And, like, I think we can't talk about what has been lost in this repackaging if we don't understand the origins. And, yeah, I don't think you can understand what's been lost without understanding where this language actually came from, because it did not start as an escape hatch from politics. It actually started as the exact opposite. You know, the phrase self-care, as we use it today, has a real fucker popper, and a lot of it traces back to Black feminist thought, particularly writer and poet Audre Lorde. In the early 1980s, while living with cancer, she wrote about caring for herself not as an indulgence but as a form of survival. And survival specifically as a Black queer disabled woman under systems that were never built to keep her alive. For Lorde, resting, tending to your body, refusing to run yourself into the ground for a system that didn't value you, that was all political. It was a way of staying alive and staying in the fight, not a way of leaving it. And, you know, around the same period, Black Panther Party ran free breakfast programs, free health clinics, free ambulance services in Black neighborhoods the state had abandoned. And that's also a version of self-care in its earliest political sense.

Except it was never about the South alone. It was collective. It was community members literally keeping each other alive because nobody else would. And then our girl, Bell Hooks, picked up this thread later saying, making the argument that healing really happens in isolation, that we heal through connection with each other, not by retreating from each other. Community for her wasn't a nice to have alongside self-care. It basically was self-care, you know? So if we compare to how that self-care functions today, it's almost become like a synonym for withdrawal, right? Cancel plans, self-care, mute group chat, self-care, skip the protest because it's not good for your mental health right now, self-care. And again, disclaimer, I'm not saying that none of those choices are ever legitimate. Sometimes they absolutely are. Burnout is very real. Capacity is very real. But just all I want to say here is notice the shape of the shift. A language built by people fighting to stay engaged with their community, despite a hostile world, got quietly rewritten into a language for disengaging from your community because the world is hostile. Same words, opposite function. And that's what I want to point out here. And you know, here's where boundaries fits into this, because I think boundaries might be the most repackaged word in this entire therapy speak lexicon. You know, because a boundary, when it's properly understood, is a communicated limit inside an ongoing relationship. Like, I can't take calls after 8 p.m. Please don't comment on my body. You know, and that requires you to stay in a relationship with someone while being honest about your limits. And that's actually really mature and difficult. And, you know, I could do a whole other episode on just boundaries, but it's also not this rigid thing. It's ever changing. It's in relation. It's complicated. But, you know, somewhere along the way, boundary started getting used as a synonym for I'm cutting you off and I don't have to explain why. Which sometimes, that is the right call. I just want to say these things are complicated and layered. But, you know, sometimes people genuinely are unsafe and cutting contact is correct. But when every form of avoidance gets relabeled as a boundary, you know, that word stops doing its actual job, which is helping you stay in, helping you stay in relation in a way that makes you feel safe and, in relation. But it's kind of become a permission slip for the easy option, which is leaving. And a culture full of permission slips to leave rather than tools to stay is not a culture that's going to be very good at the much harder, much longer work of organizing, you know, which asks you to stay in the room with people who you disagree with, people who annoy you, people who've hurt your feelings, because the goal is bigger than your comfort in the specific meeting. And I think this is something that I've personally seen a lot in so many different co-puppers and different activist spaces. And I think that's one of, like, quietly one of the most devastating losses in all of this. We've been given a huge vocabulary for identifying what's wrong with a relationship and almost no vocabulary for the slow, unglamorous work of repairing one. You know, rupture and repair, that's actually a real therapeutic concept. And it's the least popularized one because there's no clean, shareable, one-line version of, you know, stay in this uncomfortable conversation for another, you know, X amount of time and it might get better. But, you know, cut them off, protect your peace, fits in a caption, fits in a sentence. You know, it doesn't sound as digestible or swallowable as, you know, endure discomfort for the sake of a relationship or a movement that matters more than your immediate comfort. Just kind of shifting tack slightly, I do want to go back to that stat earlier about, you know, how women buy 3/4 of self-help books sold in the US. And I don't think that's by accident. And I don't think it's just about who reads more. I think it's about who in this whole language economy has been aimed at from the start. And I want to specifically talk about girlhood because I think there is something happening here. I could be wrong. I don't know, but I do feel like there's something here that's worth

worth exploring. So, you know, if you've spent any time on the internet in the last couple of years, you've watched a very specific pipeline, which is girl boss burns out, gets mocked into extinction. I have not heard anyone use girl boss or CEO in a long time. It literally got mocked into extinction. And in its place comes soft life. Healing girl era, that girl, protect your peace. Delulu is the salulu. That one cracks me up. And on the surface, you know, these look like a rejection of hustle culture. And I suppose generally, in part, they are. There's something real in women collectively going, actually grinding myself into dust for a corporation, that is not empowerment. That's just exploitation with better branding. But just watch what replaced it, because instead of grinding for a boss, you're now encouraged to grind on yourself. Optimize your morning routine, regulate your nervous system, heal your inner child, journal your way to alignment. It's like the same relentless self-improvement machine, but just pointed inward instead of outward. And crucially, it's just as monetizable, if not more. Every one of those phrases has a product attached: a journal, a supplement, a course, a candle that promises to help you hold space for yourself. And, you know, it's a generally clever repackaging, because it uses the language of feminism, which is about self-worth, healing, boundaries, protecting yourself, while quietly stripping out feminism's, oh my gosh, actual object, which was always supposed to be structural, right? Pay gaps, unpaid domestic labor, reproductive rights, who gets believed and who doesn't. You know, protect your peace, it sounds like power, right? Like, but if the peace you're protecting is entirely private, you know, just you, your journal, your thoughts, your carefully created feed, it's power that asks nothing of anyone else and changes nothing about the conditions that exhausted you to begin with. It's a closed loop. You feel better briefly, and the thing that made you tired in the first place, unpaid labor, a culture that still asks women to do most of the emotional and domestic work, a beauty standard that never lets up, stays exactly where it was. There's also a class and race dimension here worth naming. Honestly, the soft life as a marketed aesthetic is expensive. The skincare, the aesthetic minimalism, the ability to actually, you know, step away from hustle culture requires a financial cushion. A lot of young women, especially working class women and women of color, simply don't have. So you end up in a strange situation where the language of rest and softness gets universally marketed to all women, while the material conditions required to actually live that way remain available to a much smaller, wealthier slice. And so, you know, the aesthetic democratizes, but the reality doesn't. And so, you know, I know that I keep coming back to this, but girlhood self-help content teaches women incredible fluency in describing their inner world, but almost no fluency in describing the systems shaping that inner world. And so you can, you know, for example, you can articulate your attachment style in devastating detail, but can you articulate why your rent is 40% of your income? And I think both are worth understanding, don't get me wrong, but only one of them is being marketed to you nonstop. So, you know, let's just sit with that. And here's also another thing that I want to get into about the repackaging of therapy speak. And, you know, on the surface, therapy speak reads as very liberal, very, I don't know, progressive left phenomenon. And, you know, historically, sure, that's roughly where it took root online. But what I want to talk about is a well-documented trend where this exact vocabulary, self-care, healing, trusting your intuition, protecting your energy, has become a bridge into a much more conservative and sometimes explicitly far-right spaces.

you know what? There's an academic term for this. And I, so, you know, it's just not something that I'm pulling out of my mind. And I feel like I'm going to say this word incorrectly. Conspirituality. Conspirituality. Yeah, if I say it faster, it makes a lot more sense. Coined back in 2011 by researchers Charlotte Ward and David Voaz. So their observation was that two groups who look completely different on paper, you know, new age wellness communities, which kind of tend to skew politically left, female, and into alternative medicine, and conspiracy theory communities, which have historically skewed male and politically right, actually share a surprisingly similar underlying belief that a secret powerful them is controlling the world, and that mainstream institutions like doctors, governments, media, and yes, therapists can't be trusted to tell you the truth about your own body and mind. And once you accept that premise, the wellness world's language, trust your intuition, do your own research, listen to your body, protect yourself from toxic influences, slides remarkably easily from toxic influences, meaning your ex or your job, into toxic influences, meaning vaccines, mainstream medicine, or just the mainstream narrative more broadly. And a journalist who was covering this, James Ball, gave it a blunter name, the Wellness to Fascism Pipeline. And you can see the mechanism, or the mechanics, sorry, of it pretty clearly once you're looking for them. You know, wellness culture already primed millions of people, mostly women, to distrust institutions and prize personal intuition above expert consensus. You know, at a moment of real social stress, and I think the pandemic has been the clearest recent example of that, and that same audience, already fluent in the language of protecting your peace, trust your gut, question the mainstream, becomes unusually receptive to conspiracy content that uses identical language but far more dangerous conclusions. But I want to widen this corridor out beyond just the more extreme conspiratorial edge, because I think there's a subtler, much more mainstream version of the same pipeline, and it's showing up specifically in the trad wife and stay at home girlfriend content that's just exploded over the last few years. And again, I want to put this disclaimer out that this is not entirely black and white. If this is, you know, you've reevaluated your own life and your values and your worldview, and this is something that generally aligns with that, pop off. Okay, I have no issue with that, but it's, I think there's just a pattern here that we need to open our eyes to. So listen to how that content talks about itself. It's almost never framed as, I believe women belong in the home outright. It's framed in therapy speak. You know, I healed my nervous system by stepping back from the corporate grind. I set a boundary with hustle culture. I found peace in traditional roles. You know, the politics, a fairly conservative vision of gender roles, gets delivered wrapped entirely in the vocabulary of self-care and healing, which makes it feel like a personal wellness choice rather than what it also is, a political and ideological one. It's genuinely hard to argue with rhetorically, because who's going to tell someone that their healing journey is wrong, right? The language is specifically built to be argument proof. And, you know, again, I want to put a disclaimer and say that this is complicated and nuanced, and there's many truths kind of existing at the same time. You know, some of that critique under all of this is not baseless. Hustle culture is exhausting. Corporate feminism did often just mean women get to be exploited the same brutal hours as men, now with a girl boss mug. You know, a real critique of that exists and needed to exist. But the issue isn't that that critique is wrong, is that therapy speak lets you deliver a political

conclusion, you know, retreat from public life, retreat from paid work, and retreat from collective struggle, trust your gut over expertise, while sounding like you're doing nothing more than gently taking care of yourself. And I think that's what makes it an effective vehicle across a surprisingly wide political range, because, you know, it never has to defend itself as a political position because it's dressed as a personal one. So here's the thread connecting everything we've talked about so far. Whether it's a wellness brand selling you a candle, a girlhood influencer selling you a journal, or a trad wife account selling you a worldview, the mechanism is identical. Take a structural, collective, sometimes political problem, translate it into the language of individual healing, sell the individual healing back to the person as the whole solution. The vocabulary is nearly interchangeable across all of it, which tells you something important. The language itself isn't inherently left or right. It's a tool, and right now it's being used across the entire political spectrum for the same basic function, turning collective problems into private ones. So, you know, just trying to pull all of this together, what's actually been lost? Because I am aware that I have throw in a lot at y'all. So what's been lost, I think, is discomfort tolerance. You know, therapy done properly asks you to sit in something uncomfortable, a hard truth about yourself, a hard conversation with someone else, long enough to actually move through it. Therapy speak and its repackaged public form does pretty much the exact opposite. It gives you a fast, authoritative sounding label for the discomfort, which lets you exit the feeling before you've actually metabolized anything. You know, that's just my anxious attachment can be a real insight, but it can also be a very efficient way to stop thinking about why the conversation went badly. Another thing that's been lost is the we, every one of the traditions this language actually descends from, you know, whether it's Lord Self Preservation, the Panthers, community clinics, Hook's insistent that healing happens in connection, was built around a collective subject, us staying alive together under conditions that were trying to kill us separately. But the repackaged version is almost entirely based on the individual. It is very singular. My healing, my boundaries, my peace, my nervous system. So we've gone to we to I. And, you know, that's not a small shift. It's a really big shift. And I think another thing that's been lost is the distinction between a feeling and a fact. Like, I feel unsafe is real, valid, and worth taking seriously, but it's not automatically the same claim as this situation is objectively dangerous. I think good therapeutic language holds both of these as true and separate, but repackaged therapy speak often kind of collapses or combines them into one, which sounds validating, but actually removes your ability to check your own reaction against reality, which incidentally is exactly the skill you need to not fall for conspiratorial thinking or to actually repair something instead of just ending it. And, you know, and what's been lost, I think, most practically is time, because structural change is slow, organizing is slow, repair is slow. This industry is selling you repackaged self-care. It needs you to believe that healing can happen fast, individually and through purchase, because this will take years and other people, and it might not even work. It doesn't sound good. Like, it just doesn't sell well. So we've built an entire vocabulary optimized for speed when almost everything worth doing, whether it's in a relationship, in a community, in a democracy, self, you know, healing or processing runs on a much slower clock. And, you know, none of that means, you know, throw the language out, just throw everything in the bin. But, you know, it means to ask every time you reach for one of these words, ask yourself, am I using this to understand something more clearly or to exit something more quickly? And I suppose the last thing that I want to talk about and how I want to wrap up this episode is kind of to turn

turn the lens back around onto me, onto you, in a very honest manner, because A, the kaupapa of the show is to never tell you how to think. So I really like to get deep with things and to analyze things down to that structural lens. And so hopefully when you do listen to the kōrero, you can take it however you please. But what I really hope you're doing is that you're taking it to help you digest and process your worldview, your positionality, the lens in which you view this world, because that is where change comes from. That is how change happens. That is how you just check in with yourself all the time. It's an opportunity to self-reflect, because as you change and as your world and life experiences expand, you know, how you view things might be different. Or even if you don't view things differently, you'll get a deeper understanding for it. And I think having that deeper understanding is really helpful. So when you engage with this world, when you have a kōrero with someone, you can communicate that depth. And when you can communicate that depth, your conversations are going to be a lot deeper, and you just never know what change is going to happen from depth. But we need that container for that depth to be communicated and heard and challenged and pulled apart and teased. And so what I really want to do is kind of, yeah, finish the episode with an opportunity to, put it back on ourselves and give us some questions that we can mull over. And I think this will be really good for me too, because even though I do host the show, I am not a perfect person myself. And, you know, as I've been recording this, I'm just thinking about my own relationship with therapy speak. And it's definitely something that I have, that version, that repackaged version of therapy speak is something that I've engaged with. And so, you know, for the rest of the episode, I'm not going to tell you anything new. I'm going to ask you some questions, and I really want you to actually sit with them, not perform an answer, not caption it in your head, just really notice what comes up. And if it feels uncomfortable, really, I encourage you even more to sit with that, because there's probably something deeper behind that discomfort. And the first question is, think about the last time you used a piece of therapy language about yourself. Like, you know, I'm setting a boundary. That's my trauma response. I'm protecting my peace. It doesn't matter which one, just find the most recent one. Now then ask yourself, in that moment, was I trying to understand something, or was I trying to end a conversation, or, you know, have an easy way out? And you know what? I encourage you to be fully honest here. There's no wrong answer. And honestly, you know, sometimes ending a conversation is sometimes the exact right move. But notice which one it actually was. Notice if you even know the difference in that moment, or if you only know in hindsight, like right now. Second question, when you hear someone else use therapy speak, you know, maybe it annoyed you a little, you know, even just listening to this episode, maybe you thought of someone who overuses this language. And just ask yourself, like, what is that irritation actually about? Is it the words are being misused, or is it something closer to they got to opt out of something, whether it was a friendship or a relationship? It doesn't even have to be a friendship, a relationship, an obligation, a hard conversation, and you didn't, or you couldn't, or you wouldn't let yourself. Sometimes our harshest judgment of other people's language is really a judgment of a permission we haven't given ourselves. You know, not always, but it's definitely worth checking. Third question, and this is the one I think matters most for everything we've talked about today.

Think of a structural problem in your life right now, whether it's about money or time or power or something just not great that's happening in your life and isn't really your fault and isn't really fixable

0: luxury lodge. There's some beautiful lodges, small lodges, but, you know, surrounded by wildlife and really beautiful places. A lot of them you fly in on little planes, but we also did a mix of camping. So we organised a private driver guide and we went out and we serviced camping and they did the cooking and put up the meals. But, you know, I wanted to just camp in the wild with my kids in Africa and, you know, that was just amazing.
1: Sounds amazing.
0: Having elephants walking right past our camp.
1: Wow. How old were the children, Rachel?
0: The kids were 6 and 10 at the
1: time. Oh, kids.
0: Kids. And, you know, they really loved it and still talk about it to this day. So, I mean, amazing. Better than any zoo that they're ever going to go to here, right?
1: Yeah.
0: To really see and then get that understanding of different cultures and different ways of life and just see what's real in the world, you know?
1: Yeah, that sounds absolutely amazing. And for people who, you know, really might not know very much about these destinations at all and might not know how to answer what they're looking for, what they want and where they want to stay, do you have like a brochure or a website with suggested itineraries, for example, where they can get some inspiration?
0: Yeah, absolutely. A website's always a great place to start. That's viveexpeditions.com.
1: Great.
0: There's loads of information on there. You know, people can find all sorts of different itineraries, but also down the bottom of the homepage there, brochures can be ordered as well.
1: Lovely.
0: So it's sort of a one-stop shop for that information. So, yeah, it's a great place to go and get inspiration. And then, of course, you know your clients and together we work with you to pull that together.
1: Yeah, that's right. And one great thing, listeners, that Viva Expeditions do with travel agents is they offer for their expert staff, the Viva Expeditions team, to join in conversation with you as the client, as the guest. So they can join in those conversations in between your travel agent who knows you really well, yourselves, and the real destination experts at Viva Expeditions. They can really make sure that things are tailored exactly, you know, to how you want it, and any questions you've got, you know, you can get answered right from the Viva Expeditions team, who are specialists in the regions that they design in, which is a great advantage. And then behind them, of course, you've got all those amazing destination companies and experts who flew out to meet everybody the other week. So a great team. 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So definitely if you're keen, have a look, vivaexpeditions.com. 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Rachel, you mentioned Botswana being a good first choice for Africa. What would be your pick in Latin America? And you might upset a few countries here.
0: I know it's a really tough one, but I'd go probably one of two ways. Look, I think if I, let's say, had 3 weeks, I would do Peru and Ecuador, so that's Peru with the Galapagos Islands.
1: Yeah.
0: That's just, you know, the Andean nations and with just, you know, and the old ancient civilizations, you know, all the Incas and, you know, in Peru, you're beginning right up into the Andes. It's just so beautiful and it's so different. Also, you know, the food and everything's amazing over there. And then, you know, the Galapagos Islands is something so unique and special. It's real David Attenborough stuff, you know. The interactions that you have with the wildlife there are like nothing that you can have anywhere else. You know, you're swimming with little sea lions that are coming up and playing with you, and there's turtles and fish, or you're on land walking through big flocks of albatross or blue-footed boobies who have no concern about you being there whatsoever. And it's very special. Most people go out there on a small boat, so it sort of cruises, but from 10 to up 48 the maximum numbers of people.
1: That's
0: a wonderful little combination of Peru and the Galapagos Islands.
1: Three weeks. I'm sold. I'm in. I'm lucky. I've traveled to Peru before and really had a fabulous time, went all the way through. Very lucky to have done that, but I've always had my eye on Ecuador and the Galapagos and the Quito

0: market and, you know, all of the delights that it's got to offer.
1: Ecuador's fabulous because it's quite a small country, and within really 10 days you could be in the Galapagos Islands, up in the Andes in Quito, which is one of the you know, best historical centres in South America. It's a beautiful city, and in the Amazon jungle. Mm. You know, it's, to be able to see so many different environments in such a small area is, you know, it's quite rare and it's quite unique.
0: I think from memory, I think I've seen you advertising a one-off special to the Galapagos with a celebrity host, haven't you? Am I thinking
1: yes,
0: right?
1: Yes, we do. So June 2027, we have a small group Galapagos tour, and that's hosted by Wendy Petrie.
0: Mm-hmm.
1: So she's a lovely lady and lots of fun, so she'll be coming along. We have only two cabins left on that.
0: Oh, congratulations.
1: On board a luxury... it's a luxury 14 berth catamaran. So, yeah. You know, it's an intimate group. It's small. It's, you know, certainly not a cruise as a lot of people think of a cruise.
0: But,
1: you know, a wonderful intimate experience to the Galapagos Islands combined with a few days in Ecuador and Quito in the main city there. And, of course, people can extend into the Amazon or tag on Peru or something if they'd like to as well. So, yeah, that's very exciting.
0: Mm. Well, there you are, listeners. So if you're still not quite ready for a tailor-made but you want to do things the Viva way experience that immersion and see how they package things together as their specialists do, maybe you could join Wendy Petrie and her... and her tour to the Galapagos with Viva. Yeah. Two cabins left though. Be quick. Oh, that sounds amazing.
1: We do a few of the hosted journeys because it's a great way for people to sort of see the destinations. So last year we had Hilary Barry in Africa.
0: Oh, really?
1: You know, we've had John Key out in Antarctica.
0: Oh, wow.
1: A lot of it is just, showing Kiwis that these are great destinations and that, you know, people are going out there and they're having fun and, you know, they're just, in my, you know, I really believe that these are the sorts of destinations that are really, you know, transformational and meaningful and the ones that people never forget. So, you know, I try to inspire and encourage people to get out there and, widen their horizons.
0: Yeah, I completely agree with you. And listeners, you can't see Rachel, but as we're recording this, I'm looking at her and she has the most glistening, gleaming eyes and biggest smile on her face. And I can just see the passion and, you know, oozing from her and how she really means that she really wants you all to see these places. I can just see it in her face. And it's so amazing to speak to someone so enthusiastic about their product that's really cool. That's really great for me because I'm really enthusiastic about travel, Rachel, and I love booking my holidays for everyone. And even 25 years later, you know, it's not boring. Yeah. I still get the same enjoyment from it, and I can see by your face that you're exactly the same. Oh, that's great. And so for people, Rachel, for people who have dipped their toes in a little bit to Latin America, Africa, maybe Antarctica or the Arctic, maybe not. And they're looking to kind of stretch out to the next level for them, which might be somewhere a little bit more off the beaten track. Where would you suggest they dip their toes in next?
1: Look, some of my favourites in Latin America is Colombia.
0: Oh, yeah.
1: That's a fantastic destination. Actually, Pia, who's one of our destination specialists, is currently over there exploring at the moment.
0: Okay, so is
1: she's doing a new river cruise combined with seeing some of the incredible sights
0: such as
1: Cartagena and Bogota.
0: Yeah.
1: I've been many times to Colombia. It's a beautiful, colourful, vibrant place to travel, and it has quite a unique flavour because it has that Caribbean influence.
0: Yeah, Colombia would be a fantastic destination. Is it? It's been off radar for a while, hasn't it, Rachel?
1: Yeah, I think, look, it was building up prior to the dreaded word COVID, but post-COVID, a lot of people sort of closed back in on the more mainstream destinations while they got their confidence back out there again.
0: I see.
1: Now it's really growing quickly again because people are, you know, they've moved on now. They're starting to get back to where and how they were travelling before. So we're seeing, quite a significant increase. Guatemala is another one that's just fabulous for people looking in Central America and, you know, that have maybe

0: been before. It's, you know, very unique culturally, you know, a little bit sort of like stepping back in time.
1: Mm-hmm.
0: But again, wonderful people, beautiful landscapes. So I find that very interesting.
1: Mm.
0: And for some of maybe, you know, the people that love their polar stuff, I mean, if, for people that haven't been to Antarctica, it's just, you know, the ultimate.
1: And make it happen.
0: It should be on their bucket list.
1: Yeah.
0: But some people will come back again and do the longer trips to get across to South Georgia and the Falkland Islands,
1: yep,
0: which is sort of a three-week trip as opposed to your standard sort of 10-day Antarctic Peninsula itinerary.
1: Mm.
0: But they love it so much they want to come back and see more, and they'll branch out and, you know, go and do that longer trip to get out to, you know, South Georgia, where there's so much Shackleton history, but also those huge colonies of king penguins and elephant seals and things like that.
1: Mm.
0: So there's always so many. I mean, there's always so much more anywhere, I think. I mean, I've spent probably 7 years in South America all up on the ground, and there's still places that I haven't been that I really want to go to.
1: I can imagine. I can imagine.
0: And places that I've been, you know, so many times and would go back again at the drop of a hat.
1: Yeah. So touching on Antarctica and the Arctic, where you know, where you're traveling by vessel, how do Viva Expeditions narrow down the vessel choices that they feature and offer to clients, or do you have like a massive range where because no one fits all kind of thing?
0: A little bit of both there. So we have some, you know, fairly strict parameters. We work with the expedition ships. So we work with ships to be under 200 people on board,
1: mm-hmm,
0: because with under 200 people in a ship, you're going to get two excursions a day. So
1: right,
0: off the ship, twice a day.
1: Mm-hmm.
0: And yeah, that's what you're down there for, right? Getting out and seeing the continent. Any ships that are bigger, so 200 to 500 people, mm-hmm, just because of all the rules and regulations for numbers and landing sites, you'll only get one excursion a day.
1: Mm-hmm.
0: And look, that might be okay for some people, but, you know, for most of us, if you're going to go, you want to go and do it.
1: Yeah, yeah.
0: And as soon as your ship's over 500 people, so your traditional cruise liner, there's no disembarkation at all. So
1: wow, okay.
0: You're sailing past and looking out your window.
1: Yeah.
0: So under 200 people. And then we do have a range of ships because there's different standards for different folks. I always find, you know, whether you're a 3-star guest or a 5-star guest with Antarctica, the experience that you're going to have of Antarctica and of the, you know, from your expedition team and for what you're seeing and doing is going to be the same.
1: Mm.
0: The difference is going to be whether you have a balcony suite or, you know, whether you want a butler service. So, you know, we do have different ranges for different people, and there is different variations on itineraries. So typically, you know, it's, again, once you sort of talk to somebody and get a sense of what they're after, then, you know, you can narrow down the options and help them, steer them in the right direction, because it's not a one boat, you know, one size fits all. I think it's quite important to really, and to focus on expedition ships. I mean, we're biased towards ships that aren't necessarily the a global company.
1: Yeah.
0: You know, they're an expedition cruise company. They work in the Antarctica and the Arctic.
1: Yeah.
0: That's what they do.
1: Yeah.
0: And that's what they do very well.
1: Yeah. And how do you find, like, for somebody who's looking for a more affordable experience in the polar regions, is there a compromise on food when you go for a lesser expensive vessel, do you find?
0: Oh, look, it might not be as ornate. It might not be served with as nice wines or something like that, but you're still going to get very well fed.
1: Mm-hmm.
0: My first trip to Antarctica was on a fairly budget trip, and the, you know, the food was good. I don't think it's, you know, it's still going to be good, but you're talking of going for through, you know, maybe a nice buffet to champagne and caviar and standard. So, again, I don't think even at the lower end that you're really, you know, missing out on a huge amount, but it really comes down to a lot of it being your, you know, the type of cabin. The newer boats and the more expensive boats have got purpose-built balcony cabins and suites and, you know, a real range of options. Some of the cheaper trips, the cabins are not as luxurious. They might not have balconies. They might just have a window or...
1: Yeah, I guess, like you said, it's what you're looking for. And primarily you would think anyone going to the region, you know, unless they're unable to be active and they do want a comfortable ship to look out the window.

0: because that's what they need. Most people will probably be going there to be active. Not necessarily your food tour anyway, is it?
1: Yeah. In the mid-range, I think, you can get some brilliant options, and it's actually where, personally, my preferable range to travel.
0: Mm.
1: So not at the ultimate luxury end. I think sometimes you sacrifice a bit of experience for the pleasures, the finer things. But in that mid-range, there's just, you're really getting great service. You've still got new boats and balcony cabins and good food, but they're still very expedition-focused.
0: Mm.
1: All so sounds, you don't have to go to the top end to get really good.
0: Yeah, exactly. Well, I guess, again, any listeners who are interested can join us collectively for a conversation or have a look at on your website and see what kind of offerings there might be. Maybe they'll be like you and start at the top of Chile and make their way down to Ushuaia and off to Antarctica. Who knows?
1: Well,
0: following
1: exactly.
0: Your footsteps, the tried and tested itinerary.
1: Yeah. And, people going to Antarctica are typically going to combine a little bit of land as well. So
0: yeah.
1: If you're going all the way down to Ushuaia to start your cruise and, to see a little bit of Patagonia while you're down there.
0: Yeah, how beautiful.
1: Spend a few days in Buenos Aires on the way in. And, we sort of package that all together so that it sort of flows seamlessly.
0: Sounds
1: come
0: amazing.
1: Home and have had an amazing trip.
0: I know, right? And then they'll be wanting to go on their next one. Oh, it's really great to chat with you, Rachel. I can't believe we've already been chatting for near on half an hour, which is our complete slot for the podcast today and the radio show. I'm even more enthused than I was last week. So this is a dangerous combination. And now you've told me you've been to Botswana with your children. And I'm like, oh, maybe we can stretch a few more boundaries at home too. So
1: I have very spoiled children.
0: Oh no, they'll love it. And it's your industry. It's understandable. It's fine. But I just want to say, on behalf of me and all the agents that come to your training, the New Zealand travel marketplace, I guess, thanks for everything that you put into what you do and giving us, the New Zealand-based travel agents, such a great product to be able to reach into for our customers. Without you creating these fabulous businesses and basing them here, we wouldn't have such great opportunity to showcase such great places to our people in such a great way. So sincere thanks from me on that. And thank you for your time today. It's been great having you on, and I'm sure people are feeling very inspired about what you had to say, and we'll be seeing that click rate up on your on your website and a few more calls to us, no doubt. And I just want to ask you, Rachel, I'm going to put you on the spot. Sorry. Is there a final thought you'd like to leave with our listeners today?
1: I think that, sometimes our destinations might seem a little bit outside the box for people, but, because they are a bit different, but it's that difference that, it's why they're meaningful, and they're the sort of places that, challenge your assumptions, and they open your hearts and they broaden your minds. And, we have people that sort of, step into their first trip in these destinations and, they come back and back again. They really are, they're incredible places.
0: I believe.
1: So, and thank you. Thank you very much, Maxine. It's also, we value so much our relationship with the travel agents and you're doing this as well. It shows how sort of proactive and sharing information with your networks and with your community. It's really awesome.
0: Oh, you're welcome. Thanks very much, Rachel. And thanks, listeners, for tuning in again. And be sure to see us back on Beyond the Boarding Pass next week. 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
5: Kia ora koutou, welcome back to another episode of Cancer Kurido. Mandy, how are you today?
6: I'm very well, thanks Kai. I'm keeping warm, what about you?
5: Yeah, same. It is so cold out there today.
6: Certainly is.
5: Yeah. And today we're going to be covering stomach cancer.
6: Yeah, I thought we could talk about, this is one we hadn't covered before, so I thought we could talk about what it is, some cancer prevention messages, some risk factors, that kind of thing.
5: So August, as some people might not know, is stomach cancer month, is that correct?
6: Yeah, so often there's an awareness month associated with cancer. Another reason I haven't really talked about it is because normally August is all about Daffodil Day. But I found some cool resources online, so I thought, you know, we can talk about it, and I can start with the basics. For example, stomach cancer has two names. It's always really annoying when we give our different types of cancers more than one name, but I let the listeners know stomach cancer is also known as gastric cancer, and stomach cancer happens when abnormal cells grow out of control. There are several different types of stomach cancer. You've got adenocarcinomas, lymphomas, gastrointestinal stromal tumours, that's a mouthful, carcinoid tumours, or NET, neuroendocrine tumours. So there's a few different types. So I thought, you know, seeing it's the awareness month, we could cover it off. Stomach cancer is one of those that's tricky as well. It's not often talked about. It's difficult to detect early. The symptoms often seem so common that people just might brush them off as other things. They might be mistaken as other digestive or gut issues. So that's why the awareness piece is so important.
5: So it's similar to bowel cancer, kind of, with those symptoms like kind of being similar to other.
6: That's a good analogy. Yeah. It can be, you know, with bowel cancer, you could put it down to other gut or digestive issues. Exactly. You know, there could be other reasons why you've got those body changes. And, you know, again, the message is always get it checked.
5: 100%. And so what symptoms should people be aware of, even if those symptoms are related or could be related to less severe illnesses?
6: Yeah, that's right. So many of these symptoms could be have causes other than cancer. But again, if you've got these symptoms and they're going for more than 3 weeks consistently, it's important, it's time to make that appointment with your GP. So the symptoms to be aware of are persistent heartburn or indigestion, ongoing stomach pain or discomfort, feeling full, so feeling unusually full, even if you've only had a really small amount of food, loss of appetite, unexplained weight loss, nausea or vomiting, tiredness or fatigue, low iron levels or anemia,

0: black coloured poo, swelling or pain in the stomach or the tummy area. So again, some of these are really vague.
1: Exactly.
0: Yeah. So, but just if they, key message, if they are ongoing, don't ignore them.
1: Yeah, like you can relate those to anything. Could just be a stomach bug or something, but if it's only there for like 2 days, all right, that's okay. But if it's ongoing, a couple of weeks or more, then time to go see a doctor.
0: I reckon I would be concerned about if you had a stomach ache that didn't shift in 3 weeks. That would be a real red flag, something to, you know, go and check.
1: And are certain people more at risk of stomach cancer, if that's certain age groups or people that eat certain foods or drink certain drinks?
0: So, yes, there are. The answer is there are people who are more at risk. Your risk factors can include a family history, a whānau history of stomach cancer, infection with Helicobacter H. pylori, or commonly called H. pylori. So if you've had an H. pylori infection, then that increases your risk. And certain inherited genetic conditions. So that's one of the things I wanted to talk about today. As I've found it really interesting that, you know, Stan Walker's been really open about his whānau and the gut cancer, that the stomach cancer that his whānau is at risk of getting. So he has a history and a whānau that has carries the CDH1 gene mutation. And it's been identified in several families. Stan's whānau carries the aggressive hereditary gene mutation, which links to hereditary diffuse gastric cancer. So in reality, what that means for his whānau and those whānau that carry that risk is that it gives them about an 80% chance of developing stomach cancer.
1: So it's quite a high chance probability.
0: Yeah. So it's high risk stuff. So it's affected numerous members of his whānau, and it was a result of his mum's health concerns that he underwent a testing. Stan had been identified quite young as carrying the gene, but prompted by his mother's health battles, he thought he'd better go and get checked, and unfortunately they found he actually had 13 tumours, which is tragic, but he got the care he needed, and he was able to undergo major surgery and remove his entire stomach in 2017. So it's that faulty gene, it's that CDH1 mutation that causes aggressive hereditary stomach cancer, and it actually increases the risk for certain breast cancers as well, which is something I didn't know. So people who carry that stomach cancer gene mutation, that risk, also have that risk with certain breast cancers.
1: Oh, that's interesting.
0: So, they reckon about 25 Māori and other whānau, other families in New Zealand, have this gene, and they are being tracked by Otago researchers such as Professor Parry Guilford. So it's good that, you know, these whānau are courageous. They've stepped forward to be investigated and had their whakapapa, their lineage mapped, which is incredible.
1: Definitely.
0: So, for Stan, it meant that he underwent that removal of the stomach. So the medical or technical term is a gastrectomy, a stomach removal, which is pretty brutal. But he's been sharing his personal journey really publicly. He produced a documentary. He's been loud in the media and in social media about raising awareness and encouraging others to get themselves educated about genetic risk factors. And he continues to support cancer advocacy work, particularly in the Gut Cancer Foundation, with the aim is really to catch those really aggressive hereditary or inherited cancers early.
1: That is super courageous of him, though, to undergo such a big surgery.
0: It's a lot, and to do that surgery and to be so public about it, and to really be generous with his time and be sharing and encouraging and advocating on behalf is incredible.
1: Definitely. And let's talk prevention wise, specifically for that gene. Do you know of any kind of, if it is identified as a person carries the gene, is there any kind of prevention around developing cancers?
0: There's no prevention for that gene. I'm not a medical person, but that's my understanding. It would be awareness, knowing your whakapapa and

0: lineage. That's really important around around getting testing done. In terms of prevention, that's not the part we can talk about prevention, but we can talk about those lifestyle choices and those options that will reduce your risk of several cancers. Stomach cancer is one of them.
1: Yeah.
0: So the important stomach cancer prevention messages are being smoke-free, avoiding or limiting alcohol, maintaining a healthy weight, keeping physically active, whatever that looks like for you. I know today I'm going to have to drag myself to the gym because it's that cold.
1: Yeah.
0: But, you know, choosing something that you enjoy to be physically active, eating plenty of real food, ditching the processed food, eating plenty of vegetables, fruit and whole foods. Again, knowing your whānau, knowing your family history, your whakapapa, knowing if you carry that risk, and seeing a health professional if that those symptoms are ongoing. So those are practical steps that everyone can take to, you know, reduce your risk across quite a range of cancers, including the stomach cancer.
1: And we always talk about this one quite a lot, but for someone new that might be tuning in, and with the link between alcohol and stomach cancer, that's another thing that can reduce the risk, is reducing your intake of alcohol.
0: Yeah, so we're not telling you how to live your life. We're letting people know that there is a well-documented and a long-established link with alcohol and cancer and a range of cancers. So the information is people's to do with what they wish. But if you want to reduce your risk, then reducing your alcohol consumption or switching to non-alcohol products is certainly something you can do to help yourself in that direction, if that's what you choose to do.
1: 100%.
0: Yeah, so it's the alcohol piece, it's the healthy eating piece. We know that real food is expensive. We know that, you know, healthy, nutritious food is expensive. And it is tough times for people in this cost of living. But if you can do things like access your local fruit and veggie cart, or shop the markets, or shop at a slightly cheaper supermarket or whatever, or find ways to try and get those really nutritious fruit and veggies in, you'll be doing yourself a massive favour.
1: Exactly. Treat your body well.
0: Yeah, treat your body well. I like that. Yeah.
1: And receiving a cancer diagnosis can be overwhelming for patients and their families. So what type of support is available?
0: Yeah, so even if you know, for example, with the stomach cancer, even if you know your genetics make you at risk, it's still going to come as an awful shock and a surprise. So we are there for you. We are on the ground, across New Zealand. You'll find a town of every reasonable size, we'll have a cancer society there. It's a really cold day today though, Kai, so people aren't coming in. If they don't want to come in, and to be honest, it can be a bit of an effort, ring our 0800 line. You can call, we have an 0800 phone number. It's 0800 226 237. The cold weather means our phone number's been, that phone line's been super busy. Our oncology nurses have been slammed with calls. Just remember, we take calls from all over New Zealand, not just the Wellington area, all over Aotearoa. So if you can't get through a first time when you call, please either leave a message or give it a little while and try again. And the nurses can chat to you whatever stage you're at the cancer journey. They can look up research for you. They can contact the hospital on your behalf. There's a whole lot of things that our nurses can do over the phone. They're amazing.
1: That's awesome.
0: If you fancy coming in, we'd love to see you. No mai, haere mai. You're welcome to come into our little hub on Kapiti Road. We're the coastlands ends of Kapiti Road. We offer a warm welcome to anyone who wants to pop in, have a cup of tea with us and see what we offer. We have hubs across the Wellington region, so we have the same service going in Porirua and in Hutt and in Wellington. And to be honest, most people know our hubs in Wellington because we're right opposite the hospital and you'll see the daffodils everywhere. So you can come in if you want. Locally, we have some pretty cool services. We have a free counselling service and we run that every Wednesday and Thursday. We are busy, but we are not so busy that we can't fit you in really quickly, which is a really cool service. And if you meet our criteria, then there is free transport to treatment available. Petrol prices, as we know, have gone stupid. I don't think they're coming down anytime soon. So that's been a real barrier for our

0: people. Some people are fine and happy to take public transport to a hospital or treatment appointment. Some people are too unwell for that. So in that case, then we can probably find you a driver to take you door to door. We have a local support group. It's running next Monday. It's the second Monday of the month. And we run that at the Coastlands Aquatic Centre, so great parking, easy to get to. The group is run by our fabulous and amazing Kathy Tia. So if anyone's interested in that, they're more than happy to. We're more than happy for you to pop in. We have some cool resources online on our website, but also when I was doing some research for today's slot, I was looking at the Gut Cancer Foundation resources, who have a really interesting website as well. They offer information resources, some support services, some education material developed specifically for people who have stomach cancer. So really, there are organisations and community groups and communities either online or in person that are there ready to help you if you need it, if you choose to reach out.
1: Oh, that is great. And support's always available. Is there support always available for, say, maybe if you're a family member that needs some advice?
0: Yeah, that's a good point. So we are an organisation that has a policy of anyone can use our services. So you could be the partner of the person, you could be the cousin, the brother, whoever. We don't put any boundaries in our services, so anyone is welcome to contact us at any time. Whether you are worried about a neighbour and you just want to ring our nurses and check on them and find out some more information, or you know, you're worried about your mum or your dad or whoever, we are here for everybody. And our services are open to everybody, which is quite cool. I mean, you might be the favourite auntie and you might be wanting some counselling. You can get that. We don't say, oh no, you're not the partner or you're not the client themselves.
1: Yeah.
0: So access is completely unrestricted. Anyone can come in and get the support that they need, which I think is kind of cool.
1: Oh, 100% it is. It's not, so it's not just for the patients only. It's for
0: no.
1: It's
0: for you could be the best friend or a close friend.
1: Yeah.
0: And you might be, we've had people pop in, they say, I'm a mate, I'd love to grab some beanies or a wig or, you know, what else have you got that we can, you know, offer? And we've got little things, like we've got a cupboard full of jigsaws. You know, it's so cold today, if people don't fancy going out, they're feeling a bit bored and isolated, we've got some practical little things that people can do.
1: Yeah, that is great. Give them company in a way.
0: Yeah, it's company. On that note, we do run a program called Can Support, and that's for giving a little bit of company and support to those that might be really housebound and isolated. So we do, it's almost like a matching service. We will find a volunteer that matches with a client, and they'll get some sort of in-house visits, some support. Maybe they want to pop out and go to a cafe, or maybe they want someone to come in just once a week, come and sit and have a yak to them or whatever. So we offer that to try and reduce that isolation and loneliness, just to have an extra pair of eyes on, you know. Imagine if you were living overseas or you're living in another part of New Zealand and you have a loved one in Kapiti that's maybe on their own a little bit. It's peace of mind for you.
1: Definitely.
0: To know that there's someone going in and out of their house regularly to check on them, keep them company. Because we do in Kapiti, as you can imagine, we do field phone calls and we receive emails from children that live overseas or out of the area. I'm worried about mum and dad, or I'm worried about my uncle. We do obviously support those people as well.
1: Yeah, and that's great, because then it kind of gives them that peace of mind that their family member's okay. They're being
0: The awesome thing is about our community service that Kathy can go and do home visits. Our lovely counsellor Viv can go and do home visits. We work in with what works for you. So, you know, if you need someone to come out to you, we can do that. We have a couple of little daffodil cars here that we spin around in, which is awesome. Or, you know, you can come in and see us. So either way.
1: Yeah, no, that is great. That is awesome. And before we finish it up here today, what's some main points you'd like our listeners to remember?
0: Okay, so don't ignore the symptoms, especially if they're ongoing. Know your whakapapa, your family history. Make healthy lifestyle choices. Small change that actually sticks is better than, you know, deciding you're going to wake up and do CrossFit and last a week.

0: Maybe a gentle jog or a walk is better. If something doesn't feel right, you know, we talk about gut instinct. This is gut cancer. Mm. Get in contact with your GP, because having those early conversations can save lives.
1: Definitely, definitely. And hey, thank you, Mandy, again, once again for coming in and chatting, or sorry, joining over a phone call, I should say, because it's a bit too cold to come into the studio. But
0: yeah, I appreciate that. Thank you. Just a shout out, just a reminder to our listeners that we are on the streets. We are out and about for our annual appeal very soon. We are collecting Friday the 28th and Saturday the 29th of August for Daffodil Day. So look out for us in our bright yellow hi-vis. You can't miss us. We need the street appeal.
1: Mm.
0: We need this, a good Daffodil Day, and we also rely on other fundraising and bequests to keep our services free at the Cancer Society. We only go out once a year for our street appeal, so we really appreciate your support.
1: Yeah, let's hope the weather is nice and beautiful as well.
0: Oh, it's high risk stuff having a street appeal in August, but we'll give it a go.
1: Yeah, let's hope for the best.
0: Yes.
1: Yeah, all right. Thank you so much, Mandy.
0: Awesome. Thanks for your time, Kai.
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very good idea. Welcome along. It is Kick Up the 80s. I'm Jeff Dorsett, going to be in the deck chair for the next 60 minutes. So another track from the Full Moon Fever album from 89. Tom Petty and the Heartbreakers and I Won't Back Down. And then the most successful duo in the 80s in America. Claire Hall and Oates. Maneater. Right, what do we got? Well, interviews with John Ilsley, founder member of Dire Straits, and Ricky Ross, founder member of Deacon Blue. Story on the song comes from Danny Wilson. Best of British we'll throw in as well. We'll find something really great for you. Leslie Ann, listen up. I've got a couple of great tracks for you coming shortly. And if you want to get in touch, please do so. The email is chunkyjeff@gmail.com. That's chunkyjeff@gmail.com. Or you can get me on WhatsApp, 077-844-89469. We'll also give you a cover from Another Brother if we can fit it all in. And Headbangers Heaven. Yes, Iron Maiden are going to be on that. Right now, thinking back to the days of Miami Vice. I should be wearing no socks and a pastel suit, but I'm not today. Wearing a Nirvana t-shirt. Anyway, we're going with this one. Came from it there. Glenn Frey and Smuggler's Blues. All about them drugs. What a knockout song this is.

Jeff does it. Now, the idea is you're waving a flag and telling us all about British music. Americans do it well, we can do it even better. What I want is a song or an artist. Could be a solo artist, could be a group. Any which way you want to cut it for me on Kick Up the 80s, as long as that's where it comes from. And I will play it for you. Send it on an email, chunkyjeff@gmail.com, and I'll gladly do it. Stand by, Leslie. We've got tracks coming up for you shortly. But before we get there, our nomination for Best of British is going to be right here, and it is Eurythmics.

0: couple of people to talk to there give a shout out to Nigel Byard. Hope things are good for you at Sunshine. Steve Johnston out there in Rasla Kema, Rack Radio. Phil Richardson, my main man's out there. And Richard Buckle, Surf 105, out there in Hua Hin in Thailand. Like that one, Richard? Yeah, it certainly did that for you. Right, let's go with a quiz now.
1: Premiership Pop Quiz. Now, here's Jeff Dorsett.
0: Right, three questions for you. Hopefully you get three out of three. We shall see and give you the answers in about half an hour's time. Question number one. Causing a commotion was an 80s hit for whom? Causing a commotion was an 80s hit for whom? Question number two on Kick Up the 80s. Solid as a Rock was a hit in 1984, but for whom? And question number three, which James Bond movie did Sheena Easton record the main track? Which James Bond movie did Sheena Easton record the main track? As I said, answers coming your way in about half an hour. Right, Leslie Ann in Bexhill on Sea. Yes, she wrote a really, really nice email in to me. Loads of artists that she likes, but I thought we'd go with these two. First up, I'm going to go with Bruce Hornsby. Now, most people, of course, play The Way It Is. But I'll tell you what, this is equally as good, maybe even better. And Prince is going to follow. So especially for you, Leslie Ann. And by the way, play this for Paul Wapper and my very good friend, the very young Mickey Binks in Memory Lane Radio. All of you guys, thanks very much for having me. And we go with this, Every Little Kiss. What a song this is.

Now, Leslie said to me she's a huge Prince fan, so I hope you like my selection there, 1999. And before that, Every Little Kiss, the wonderful Bruce Hornsby. Of course, he's one time he was the manager of Huey Lewis and the News. Right, next one up here. Going to go cheating a little bit here. It is my show, so I'm going to put this in. Although it came out in 1978, we're going to class it as the 80s, especially for Peter Cook in Phoenix in Arizona. Now, he's written me a great note there talking about all mod cons and the jam and everything connected with it there. And he listens to me as well out there. So that's great stuff. I hope you're enjoying Kick Up the 80s and the tracks we're playing, Peter. And it's my pleasure to play this for you. Andy Olson, by the way, how are you? At Radio Free Phoenix. Great to be on your station as well. And right, we're going to go with this off the album and written by the Kinks, Ray Davis, especially for you, Peter. Mod Cons is the album. Let's go with this. David Watts, Now.

0: So, especially for Peter Cook. And if you want to do the same as Peter and get a track on, it's very, very easy. All you've got to do, drop me a line to chunkyjeff@gmail.com. chunkyjeff@gmail.com. Now, the beauty about the decades here that we play, there's so many different genres. So I thought what we do is go with a bit of Iron Maiden as Headbangers Heaven. What do you think?
1: Headbangers Heaven.

0: was a number one single for them, Iron Maiden, Bruce Dickinson. And I think it's from an album, Be Quick or Be Dead, but I may be corrected on that. But I played it because we lost actually a point in a quiz. I hadn't recognised that particular song. Simon Lockyer, good on you with your quizzes, but I'll tell you what, you beat me there.
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0: Now, this is where we give you a backstory to a particular hit, and this week on Kick Up the 80s, we're going with what turned out to be a one-hit wonder in the end, if I remember correctly, 1987, and Danny Wilson and Mary's Prayer. Made number three in the UK from an album called, simply, Meet Danny Wilson. The group's made up of three brothers from Dundee in Scotland. They got their name from Frank Sinatra's character in a film called Meet Danny Wilson. Group disbanded in 1990, so they weren't around for a long time. Such a short career. Song was featured in the soundtrack for the film There's Something About Mary. Anyway, story behind the song, Danny Wilson.

by the sound of part of that, that record's in need of a bit of a clean. From there we go to organist Shirley Scott. From a live performance recorded in 1964, Shirley's joined by her husband Stanley Turrentine on tenor sax, Bob Cranshaw on bass, and Otis Finch on drums. We're going to hear them play Rapid Shave.

That's almost the show for today. And after all that hustle and bustle and talk of elections and politicians and promises, all we need now is a bit of tranquility. Let's listen to Bobby Hutcherson from his album Components. He's joined by Freddie Hubbard on trumpet, James Spaulding on alto sax and flute, Bobby Hutcherson on vibes, Herbie Hancock on piano, Ron Carter on bass, and Joe Chambers on drums. He's going to give us a bit of tranquility. I'm Paul Neese, and this has been Soundwave. Ka kite anō.

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welcome to the Blues Train. I hope you're having a great day. I'm calling this episode Funktember. Let's celebrate some funk as we move into spring. Underneath this, you hear a little bit of Brass Construction from 1975 with It's Moving. And I'm going to continue this mix on. We got about another half hour of some good 70s and 80s funk. Next up, you're going to hear some Taveras with It Only Takes a Minute. And then we're going to follow that up with the Invisible Man Band and All Night Long. I'll see you around the half hour mark. Have some fun, everyone.

Oh, man, that sounded good. After the Invisible Man band, we pulled out a little bit of Secret Weapon from 1982, Must Be the Music. And then you heard Orbit with The Beat Goes On. 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Now let's slow it down a little bit. Let's get some Denise Williams. And this comes from 1976. Here is Free.

Let's get back to the jams now, and let's get a bit of Curtis Mayfield from the late 70s. If you're quick, you can hear where this was used by Mary J. Blige. Here is You're So Good to Me. And after that up, we'll follow it with some Tina Marie.

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0: at Coast Access Radio, we strive to maintain broadcasting standards and respect the Broadcasting Code of Practice. 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
1: What's been making headlines across Kapiti and Hora Whenua this week? 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

Hello, folk. Welcome to Sunday at 8, presented by your host, Bevan Gibson. This program plays both at 8 in the morning and 8 in the evening each Sunday. Well, let's start today's music broadcast with Evie Turnquist telling us in song that God never changes.

Setting the musical scene for today's Sunday at 8, Evie told us in song that God never changes. And then Red Harper saying that God is with us each step of the way. Starting our next pair of songs, we have the family trio, the second chapter of Acts, and they sing, "This is my Father's World."

This Is My Father's World came from the trio The Second Chapter of Acts. And then from the Billy Graham Choir, we heard the lovely old hymn, Love Divine, All Loves Excelling. Our next track is an instrumental piano piece. See if you can name any

The track was certainly a bit different, wasn't it? It came from the African-American group, the Malcolm Dodd Singers, with the traditional My God Is So High. And prior to that, we heard a medley from Peter Ayling at the piano, and he was helped by some of his friends on brass instruments. And the three pieces in that medley were Standing on the Promises of God, Jesus Is All I Need, and He's Able to Carry You Through. I wonder, did you recognise any part of that medley? Our next track is from Bob Shepherd and the Blue Meadows, and the piece is I Looked for Love.

Bob Shepherd and the Blue Meadows led off that bracket with I Look for Love, and they were followed by Ray Price's Faith. Our final two music tracks in today's program are the Ralph Carmichael Singers with the interesting number One of These Days, and finally Ellen McGill

0: Well, folk, that brings today's program to a close. I do hope you enjoyed my selection of music for Sunday at 8. It would be nice if we could meet together again at the same time next week for more music with words that have an eternal meaning. Bringing you the selection of music has been my pleasure. I'm Bevan Gibson.
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4: Welcome to the Bridge Zone. You're at the table with Barry and Mariana. How many more sleeps, Barry? I've got four more sleeps before I end up in Dunedin and play in the South Island Pier. I've got a lovely email today to say that my entry fee has been received and I am now marked as paid.
5: And if you think she came up with that number easily, guys, she did not. She had to count on her fingers to get to four.
4: Almost as good as your list of things to take to a tournament. And then another five more sleeps until the NZB Youth Weekend. It's all happening.
5: Well, hopefully all those youth players are looking forward to it.
4: And you know, all he wants to talk to me about, listeners, all he wants to talk to me is about a cat.
5: Is Alex a youth player or not?
4: She is, and she is going to be there in Christchurch.
5: So, yeah, I was playing against Alex Meyer on Thursday night. One of the benefits of online bridge, and I know I keep harping on about it, is you get to see people's pets online sometime. And Shadow the cat came on. And Shadow is a very good-looking cat. Shadow is a girl, and I understand that she sent you a photo of a Shadow. Are we able to share that somehow?
4: I will put it up on the blurb with NZB.
5: The Shadow is going to be world famous in New Zealand. Did you hear I moved to Howick?
4: What's up with that?
5: In Auckland Interclub on Friday night, which is played online, I got a late call-up. Howick were short of a few players, so Douglas Russell, who was also not from Howick, and I ended up playing for Howick against your friend John Craig.
4: Who was he playing with? Mary?
5: He was playing with Jacinda. So it was a lot of fun. We played a couple of 14-board matches. We played 14 boards against John and Jacinda and 14 boards against their other pair.
4: So who was in your team?
5: We had Cheryl Windsor and Joey Chang. So Howick moved up 7th out of 8 to 5th out of 8. They're on the charge.
4: Ifayakine. Coming up next, it's time for the Gin Club. That's juniors, intermediates and novice. And our man on the spot, Mr. Gin himself, it's Ross Longney.

0: Hey, it's Mr. Jin. How are you this morning?
1: I'm very, very well. Beautiful, beautiful winter's morning. Last of the winter mornings, I suppose. Morning, Barry. How are you?
2: Good morning, Ross. We're just talking off air that I think Ross needs to get a job. He could work out 8-hour days. That would be good for him.
1: That would finish me off, I think, Barry, at my age. Hey, my gosh, there was a lot of tournaments around over the weekend, and there's heaps on next weekend as well. So I don't know whether this is boring everybody, but I really love to mention these successes of our Gin Club members. So here we go. Havelock North, Raywin Davidson from Taradale and Katie Cassidy won that one. Averaged 63.23%. Oh. Wonderful. Now, Mount Albert.

0: junior tournament. That was the third round of the Auckland Gin Club circuit. Aha, but a change of result. We had a win by Rika and Panjat from Remuera ahead of Alistair Berry and Alex Lewin. A great turn up there from those two Mr. and Mrs. from Remuera. The ITL Invercargill Junior, won by Stephanie McIntyre and Diana Davis. They were both from Gore, and the intermediate tournament, which they held in conjunction, was also won by a Gore pair. We'll mention those in a minute. Now, the Juno Gin, New Plymouth Intermediate. What a great sponsor they have, Juno Gin. Fantastic. That was won by Pam Hawkins and Joe Bertram, both from New Plymouth. Otaki Junior was won by Mark and Chris Colson, both from Picton. Well done, Mark and Chris. And the New World Paihia Junior, Roman Galvin from Kerikeri and Jan McLeod from Paihia. They averaged over 61% on the day. And the intermediate, another great sponsor, Cooler Geek, Nelson Intermediate. 14 tables there. Tony Adamson from Richmond and Terry Zindel from Nelson won that. And then we come up the country to Havelock North Intermediate. Marit van Rangelrooy from Hastings and Robin Anderson. The ALT Invercargill, Sue McGowan and Henny Pay from Gore. And the Juno Gin New Plymouth Intermediate, 12 tables. Brenda Simpson from Hawera, Diane White from New Plymouth. They had a 48% in the morning, but they smashed the 66% out in the afternoon to take that. And then Otaki Intermediate, also nearly 14 tables, Cindy Lowndes from Fielding and Alistair James from Palmerston North.
1: Jack James is dead.
0: Is that Jack's dad?
1: That is Alistair. And Alistair and Cindy have been a partnership for a number of years.
0: Excellent. Well, that's a good result. Giving a few B points into the James family anyway. That's good. Now, where we were, the New World Paihia Intermediate. That was won by Eva McKinnon and Vanessa Goldrick, both from Whangarei. They were unbeatable after having smashed out a 70.14% in the morning.
2: You snuck into second though, Ross.
0: We managed to come back and come second, and we were jolly pleased with that. It was a really nice tournament. My gosh, I've never been to a tournament where you had such a beautiful view. It was an interesting tournament. They had six junior tables, seven intermediate tables, and seven open tables, all booked out, full room, and a really nice feel about it. And other clubs, Kerikeri, I think, is going to run the same format in a few weeks' time because it just sort of worked for them up there. I thought quite a creative setup for a tournament. The main thing in a tournament, I think, is to have a full room, okay? Yeah. Whether you've got mixture of novice, junior, intermediate, open, doesn't matter. If it's full, it feels good. Don't you agree?
2: It does. It's always better to have a full room than an empty room.
0: So they had this view. They were up a level right on the waterfront at Paihia, and it was just a beautiful morning. No cloud in the sky, no wind, and the sun was just sparkling off the harbour. It was hard to concentrate on the bridge, I'll say that. I'd say that's for sure. Heather Spooner ran those three separate sessions. The Opens were playing three boards a table. The rest of us were playing two boards a table. Ran it without a hitch. It was great. Now, you laugh at me and partner for travelling so far, but it wasn't us that had travelled the furthest. Okay?
1: Okay.
0: There was a pair of sisters that had come, one from Queenstown and one from Nelson.
2: Oh, wow.
0: To play in that tournament. Okay.
2: They weren't even from the same island.
0: They weren't. They had holidayed there for 50-odd years, so they'd come back, a bit like a Thelma and Louise visit, if you like, and they cleaned up with a second in the afternoon, and then they told me that their third sister was actually playing in the junior division and that their mother played bridge until she was in her 90s.
1: Fantastic.
0: I thought that was nice. I did write their names down, and now I can't.
2: Well, hang on, I can fill in some time while you're waiting. 148's a good number, Mariana.
1: What's that for?
2: That's how many B points Mr. Longney's on. He's only 61 short of the record. Now, he hasn't owned up that he's going for this record, but he's only 61 short. He's got 4 months to do it in.
1: There you go.
2: That's James's record that he set last year at 209.
0: Oh, I don't think so, Barry.
1: Come on, Mr.
2: Look,
1: Jim.
2: He's 61. He's not owning up, Mariana, but we all know it. He's 61 away.
0: Actually, it was quite a good result on the weekend. It was like only 100K per B point. So it was better than when we went to the hut, Barry.

0: It was. Yeah, you were down to the very small decimals per k of that.
1: The Pihair Club is a thriving club. Many of our listeners will know Jane Stearns, and she moved up there a few years ago. And when she moved up, they had less than 30 members, and now they've got over 80 members in the club. And she's got lessons going during the day and at night, which some clubs don't do. She said that it's been fantastic, and the growth over the last 4 years has been wonderful. You've got an enthusiastic bunch of juniors, and a group of them have actually registered for Congress, and they're off down there. Whether they're going to do well or not, they don't care. They just really love their bridge and they're away. They've packed their bags virtually. I'm not sure whether she's going to Congress. Luca Harness, she's off to the youth weekend. This is a heads up for other clubs. All her expenses, other than what New Zealand Bridge are paying, are being funded by her club.
0: What club is that, Ross?
1: Pihair.
0: Pihair. Great effort. Go
2: Pihair. Did you get to meet Luca?
1: Luca wasn't actually playing.
2: That's what I thought.
1: Yeah, she's 21 or so, maybe 22 now. She was the drive behind the club's float last year that they put into the town Christmas parade. And blow me, they won first overall prize for their
0: float. Really?
1: So she's a wonderful club member.
2: Yes, I'm looking forward to meeting Luca next weekend.
1: Just another little side. Remember I mentioned Tamati Greig?
2: Yep.
1: I actually was looking for him and I see he hasn't played very much lately. One of the intermediate winners, along with Vanessa Yvonne, is Tamati's grandmother. And so I asked her, you know, what's he up to? He's now living in Australia, northern Queensland, I think, landscape gardening, but still playing quite a bit of bridge online.
0: That's good.
1: He has a partner, Eugene, from the USA, I think, that he plays with. Now, here's a story. This will intrigue one or two of our members. He was playing with Marcus a couple of weeks ago, Dudley, a couple of weeks ago online. I think it was Levin. And his grandmother told me that actually while he was playing that, he was also playing another session on another device with another partner, with Eugene. So he was playing with Marcus and Eugene simultaneously. He got first in one session and second in the other. It is a challenge for some of our more dexterous players, if you like. Two sessions playing simultaneously. Another interesting little quirk that they have up there in Pihair, and that you'll love this, Barry. This one's for you. They open the bar three rounds from the end of the play, and you can have your last two tables with a glass of rum and coke or a glass of wine.
0: Great idea, but for God's sake, don't tell Mariana about that. She'll be off up many, there in a flash.
1: And many took advantage of it too. It was quite funny.
0: I just want to mention one of your gin club members, one of your more famous gin club members, and he was born and bred in Taranaki. So Craig Barrett, I've mentioned him before. You know, he walked at the Olympic Games. I think he got a silver medal at the Commonwealth Games. He showed up in New Plymouth over the weekend and played in the Open.
1: I'm sure he acquitted himself well, being a great gin club member. Okay, now, next weekend, or this weekend coming up, there's a lot on. Interestingly, intermediates, Ashburton is fully booked out with 16 tables. And so is their junior tournament. Remuera has their intermediate tournament on, and if you recall, that's the third leg of the circuit, but only eight tables. Alongside the Open tournament, which has currently got seven tables, so 15 tables in that big club, is not the full room that we were talking about in Pihair. I can't explain it. There's nothing to do with the difference between $45 and $35. It's just the nature of the game, I guess.
0: Where are you headed on the weekend?
1: To Auckland.
0: Of course you are.
1: Not so far. I couldn't go to Hutt, I couldn't go to Tauranga, and I couldn't go to Whanganui, all of which has intermediate tournaments. Whanganui is on Sunday, though, so I was tempted, because that's a Swiss. That would be quite fun. Junior tournaments, I mentioned Ashburton, also Kaikoura and Tauranga. Tauranga also has a novice tournament on, which I think is most commendable.
0: The Swiss Pairs, Ross. I was talking to Mariana about New Plymouth. They held an ordinary pairs event on Saturday, got nine tables. They held a Swiss Pairs on the Sunday and got 21 tables. It just shows you how popular the Swiss Pairs are.
1: I noticed that, yeah. That intermediate Swiss Pairs in Whanganui, which is pretty close to Wellington and Palmerston and New Plymouth, I think they'll get a good turnout for that. I would love to be able to go. You want to pay the airfare, Barry?
0: Well, they've got a plane that goes from Warkworth to Whanganui, I don't know.
1: Oh, we'll hire executive jet, eh?
0: Charter a jet, of course, yeah. Money's no object to...
1: Not to Brits, though.

0: Well-funded.
1: Hey, it's already spent the minute we open our mouth. Our budget is over.
0: That's the wrap for this week.
1: Catch up with us next week. The Gin Man leads you out with the Gin Club motto.
2: Observa omne, neminem time.
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2: Have a good week.
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5: Send it out now.
6: What's that? What are you holding up there? It's a pen.
1: Yeah.
6: What does it say?
1: New Zealand Bridge 2026 Youth Camp. Join the Wolf Pack.
6: You've got your own pens printed.
1: I actually dropped off to the club today 200 pens that I ordered for them, and they're wooden ones with Hamilton Bridge Club.
6: How much do they cost?
1: I got 200 for $134.
6: That's less than $2 a pen. It's 65 cents. That's cheap as, isn't it?
1: And this is what we've got on it. Hamilton Bridge Club. Bid, bond, belong. They look pretty cool. It's discussion time, and Barry comes up with the tip. So I have a question for you.
6: Okay.
1: This is about when you pull your cards from and you evaluate your hand. My question is, in an expert's brain, and I'm saying that you're an expert, how long does it take you to go through your mental checklist?
6: Really? Probably not that long. I'd say under a minute, well under a minute.
1: Under 30 seconds?
6: Well, I mean, it depends what you mean. Once I've sorted it, I always sort my hand. Once I've sorted it, I'd say probably maybe just over 30 seconds. Count my points, work out what my shape is, figure out whether I've got an opening hand, whether it be a weak two or whether it be opening at the one level or whether it's opening two trumps or two clubs or whatever. And I sort of do try to look at it and think, you know, what problems am I going to, if I open the bidding, what I think I'm going to open, what is the problem response for me where I'm going to have a problem? If I open a diamond and a partner bids a spade, what am I going to do next? That sort of thing.
1: That sounds like a tip, Barry.
6: Well, there you go. It's probably always a good thing to do is before you ever make a bid, work out if you open the bidding and partner responds in something that you're short of, which is what they're liable to do, what are you going to rebid? So you should be looking at your opening bid and your rebid.
1: Actually, I got called to a hand when we were in supportive play on Thursday morning. Partner in his rebid, and we've talked about this thousands of times, and the person opens one club, their partner responded one spade, and then the next minute he's bidding two hearts. And anyway, they end up in this horrific contract, and then he called me over and he said, I told a lie. I said, what do you mean you told a lie? He said, well, I bid my second bid, but I didn't have what that bid said. And he said, I didn't know what to do. And so we had a little look at it in the afternoon, and the same old story, Barry. He should have opened one no trump.
6: That is so often the case in these situations. That's why you should figure out what your rebid's going to be, because quite often you'll discover, well, I better open a no trump because I don't have a rebid.
1: Yeah.
6: And one no trump, particularly when you're playing ECHOL, it doesn't mean that you've got a stopper in every suit. If you've got 12 to 14 points, the chances of you having a stopper in every suit is remote. Sometimes you'll have two suits without a stopper in. All you're trying to get across is your general shape and your point count to partner, that you've got a balanced hand and you've got 12 to 14 points, or 15 to 17 if that's what you play. So it's not saying anything about having all the suits stopped. Partner might be just about to transfer you to a major, whatever they're going to do. They're probably not going to leave you in no trumps unless they're pretty balanced too.
1: In the dinner lessons, when we're always saying about opening at the one level radar and the one no trump, we always say, remember, if you have 12 to 14, you have another check to do. You need to check shape before you think about it. And you could say that till you're blue in the face, Barry. It just doesn't get in.
6: I don't play ECHOL much anymore, but the good thing about ECHOL is all those rubbishy-looking 12 to 14 points with a bit of this and a bit of that, they all go into the one-note trump and you get rid of all those hands. And when you open a suit, you've usually got a two-suited hand or a single-suited hand, and you've usually got an easy rebid.
1: Now, I want you to elaborate more on what's my partner's problem

0: response? What did you say?
1: When you open the bidding and you've got a like a singleton or even a void, pretty good chance, and nobody's written a book about this, I don't believe, maybe they have, but if you open a suit and you've got a singleton in another suit, there's a pretty good chance if partner bids at all that they're going to bid that suit.
0: Wonder what the odds are if anyone's actually done any odds on it.
1: I'm sure they have, but I mean, it seems logical to me that if you haven't got many of them and partner's going to bid, you're probably going to bid them. Or that's as long as one of the opponents don't get in ahead of them. That could happen. I don't know. I've just got in the habit of doing that. I think if partner bids one of those, what will I do then? I mean, occasionally, if I've got an awkward-shaped hand, I might decide to rebid a no-trump even with a singleton in partner's suit. Some people don't like doing that. Well, I don't like it, but sometimes it's the best of a bad lot is just rebidding a no-trump. If you've got a hand like, maybe say you've got one spade, three hearts, four diamonds and five clubs, so you open a club and partner bids a spade. I mean, I don't like rebidding five-card suits. I haven't got enough points to bid two diamonds because that would be a reverse, wouldn't it? 16 plus. And I've only got 12 or 13 points. I'm just going to, if I'm playing a strong no-trump system, I'm going to rebid a no-trump on this hand. And if I'm playing Akol and I've got 15, 16, well, I suppose I could reverse in that situation if I had 16. But with 15, I'd probably just rebid a no-trump to show 15 to 17. And I've got a singleton in partner's suit. Well, it's probably not the worst thing I'll do all
0: it's
1: year.
0: Judge Jury next.
1: Oh, she sounds grumpy already, Mariana.
0: Oh, so you don't want to ask the question?
1: I'm too scared to ask the question.
0: That's why we pay you the big bucks. Can you remember you saying that a lot of the times?
1: So we had a question from an avid listener to the Bridge Zone. They were defending a contract and played a card to a trick and realised they'd revoked. It was the Ace of Diamonds, by the way, I heard. So they left it on the table and picked another card to follow suit with. But the fun didn't stop there. Dummy then pointed out, touching their cards, saying, there are two cards. So when they went to play the second time, they put down two cards at once. One of those was the Ace of Spades. We weren't talking about tiddlers here. Apparently the director was called at this point, and they wanted to know, can Dummy touch the cards? What happens here?
2: Okay, I'm going to go through this slowly because I'm a wee bit confused. So they played a card to the trick. So the trick that they played the card to, they played the Ace of Diamonds and they revoked. Is that right?
1: Yes.
2: And then they realised they had revoked, or had they played to the next trick?
1: They hadn't played to the next trick.
2: All right. So they'd revoked and then they left it on the table and picked up another card to follow suit.
1: That's right.
2: For everyone listening, it is really important. There are big differences in the revoke about what happens next depending on what happened at the time and whether it's at the end of the hand. So first of all, you always call the director. The director will come to the table and they will make the ruling at that point. At this stage, their side has not played to the next trick, so the revoke is not established. Then they can do what they did, so they can put it on the table and pick up the card that they would have followed suit. Now, if that makes a difference to what happened by Dummy or Declarer next, because they're still playing to the same trick, they can change the cards that they played. So we got that bit straight. So if I've revoked and I call the director, the diamonds will stay on the table. I will play the card that I should have played to the revoke. If you have played subsequently to the revoke, the Declarer or the Dummy in this case, then that card can be changed. Mm-hmm. And if that means my partner might have played a different card, then there's a problem there because my partner, if they change their card, they will have a penalty card on the table as well.
0: Okay. All right.
2: But generally what happens is that the person that revoked it, for whatever reason, is nearly always the last person to play to the trick. I have no idea why it's that way, but it does make life a lot easier. Okay. Now, Dummy then points out there are two cards here. What does that mean?
1: They played the Ace of Diamonds, which is, they shouldn't have done. That was the revoke. Then they said, oh, no, no. Now they played the Ace of Spades, which was the right card they were meant to play. But when they played the Ace of Spades, there was another card underneath, which they put on the table at the same time.
2: I've got an unintended one there as well, have they? Okay. Except, and this is really, really good, the problem with that. Now, if the Ace of Spades is on top and no one has seen the card underneath, then I don't think there's a problem with that. Dummy could have pointed out, could call the director once Defender had pointed out that they had revoked, right? But Dummy cannot initiate a call to the director.

0: and Dummett cannot point out that there's been an infraction of any sort during the play of the cart.
1: Ah, that was one of the questions that we had.
0: This is like an exam question where someone's having a nightmare and trying to make it up as they go along. So I'm wondering if it actually happened.
2: It did really happen.
0: So we've got the revoke trip and the Ace of Spades has presumably won the trip now. The person that played the Ace of Spades will be on lead.
1: Yep.
0: If the card they pulled out at the same time is visible, then in that case, there'll be two penalty cards on the table. They will be on lead. If they're different suits, the clerk can say which one they want played. If it's, they're the same suit, when they play the one of them, the other one gets restored to their hand. But if they're different suits, that doesn't happen. So the clerk can say which one they want them to play. So if they've been really unlucky and they've got the Ace of Diamonds and the Two of Diamonds on the table, guess what the clerk is going to ask for?
2: What the ace?
0: No mention that the director was called for the revoke and they want to know, can dummy touch their cards? No player can touch another player's cards. The clearer can, because we used to always be able to, but it is strongly recommended the clearer calls the cards from dummy. And apart from that, no one touches anyone else's cards. The clearer does not rearrange dummy's hand. Dummy doesn't touch anything. They sit on their hands and they do what they're told. And they do it happily. And they don't do it by having their hands wavering over cards. They don't do it by focusing on something specific. And they don't do it by making comments during the play that is absolutely not allowed.
2: They have to do it happily. They can't even do it just a little bit grumpily.
0: Well, I suppose they can. But we all need to be happy at the bridge table.
2: Okay. What are okay,
0: and in all fairness, if they'd called the director at the time they had revoked, if the person who had revoked had called the director when they went to correct it, the second part of this probably would never have happened.
1: That's right. Absolutely.
2: That is true.
0: All right, just to prove my point about calling the director.
2: Yeah, well, when Mariana and I read this email, we thought, oh, my God, the judge is going to have a fit when she sees this.
1: Yeah. It's going to be a day.
0: Okay, how can I stop making reduce my mistakes at the table? By thinking before you do anything. It is really easy to revoke. Sometimes we're a trick ahead of ourselves, which is why it's really hard to choose unintended during card play. Or we have just done something silly, a cow flew by, whatever. Things happen like that. The best way we can improve our play is to focus and concentrate.
1: There we go.
0: All right.
1: But don't watch the cows flying by, Barry.
0: To all your beginners, anything that anyone has ever done as a beginner, someone far more experienced has done a lot worse somewhere along the line. So these things happen, they're part of the game. That's why we call the director.
2: And I'm sure if we asked the bailiff, he could probably, Mariana, tell us a couple of stories about his partner.
0: There's lots of people that can tell stories about lots of people, like, I don't know, safety plays brings to mind.
1: Oh, here we go.
2: I think that story turned into legend.
0: If we really want to go down that road.
1: Yeah, two can play that game, Mary. Well, thank you so much for that. And people, the core instruction this week is call the director.
2: Well, there's a new one for us.
0: Believe me, so many things that go wrong would not go wrong if we called the director at the time.
2: Thank you, Julie.
0: Good luck. Have fun. Enjoy yourselves.
1: That's all we've got time for this week, folks. If you're out and about playing bridge, have an awesome time. And we'll see you at the tables.
2: Bye for now.
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Well, it definitely felt like winter late last week. There was snow on the mountains, hills on Saturday morning. It was just so beautiful. And there was a very brisk breeze blowing late Friday and into Saturday. Whichever district you're in, whether you're Golden Bay, Tasman, Nelson or Marlborough, I really hope that you're keeping warm. I have to say, it is rather lovely. Winter is supposed to be winter. There's nothing worse than having a winter that doesn't feel like winter. I know it sounds strange, but about 3 weekends ago, we had a very spring-like weekend. It was like, this is really feeling odd. So I, for one, I'm quite happy that we are getting some colder weather. And the frosts are fabulous for helping to, condition your soil. That's the word I was looking for. At least when it's cold, it is easy to work outside for a long time. It doesn't take long to warm up when you're gardening. And it's also a really great time to tackle those larger landscaping jobs too. There's nothing worse than trying to move big rocks or just doing a really big landscaping job when the weather's too warm. August is the best month re-rose pruning. Before I give you a few tips, I really wanted to touch on some of my favourite roses. I'm particularly fond of older roses and heritage varieties. Actually, I don't know if you can hear in the background. While I'm recording this, I'm looking out of my studio window and there are three tuis all bouncing around, sort of goading each other, and one of them singing. I think he's the bossy one. He's all blown up. They're just such beautiful birds. Anyway, getting back to what I was talking about. So I really love the heritage roses. One of my absolute favourites, and I know I've mentioned it before, is Charles de Mills. It's a Gallica rose, and its buds have they're slightly sticky, and they smell resinous. They smell quite pine-like, which I find quite fascinating when it comes to rose buds. You don't sort of expect them to smell like that. And it is just the most stunning rose. I won't go into the description because the colour is very hard to describe. So if you want to see what Charles de Mills looks like, you're best to Google them. I was gifted my one by a bird. So mine does sucker, and I don't mind that because it's in a garden where it can just go absolutely crazy. But if you don't want it to sucker, it is a good idea to buy one that's been grafted, onto a scion or a scion. I never know how to say that. It's spelled S-C-I-O-N. I think it's scion, but I'm not sure. That's the bulgy bit at the base of your rose. So that way you'll ensure that you'll get the beautiful flowers, but you won't have to worry about it suckering. Rugosas are another absolute favourite variety of rose. In fact, I think they are my favourites. The really cool thing about rugosa roses is they're hardy, they don't get any disease, they don't need spraying, and you don't have to prune them a lot unless you really want to. I tend to let my rugosas do their own thing. And I've got a Belle Poitevine, which is the most stunning, stunning variety. It's a lovely rich pink, deep pink. And it's now, if I'm honest, it's probably about 3 metres tall. And it's on the edge of a garden where you think it wouldn't flower at all because it doesn't get that much sun. And it flowers its head off every season. It's just gorgeous. And it does still have flowers a little bit lower down, so they're not all way up the top. The other one that I really love was my dad's favourite. And again, I've mentioned her before, Rosary de la Haye. Very rich magenta, almost, I can't even describe that colour either. And very intense fragrant. And the petals are absolutely beautiful. That's the lovely thing too about rugosas, because they don't need spraying, you can eat the petals. They're wonderful for cake decorating if you want to crystallise them. To be honest, I just tend to stand beside the bush and munch a petal right there and then. A bit like Daisy the cow, really. The main thing is to just take, if you're going to eat a rose petal, take the white pithy bit at the bottom of it off, because that can be quite bitter, but the rest of the petal is just divine. And when you chew on them, you taste the fragrance. And then when you swallow, the fragrance, particularly with Rosary de la Haye, the fragrance will come back through your nose. It's quite amazing.
There is one I haven't tried eating, and I must.

That's Agnes. She's a lovely double lemon rugosa, and she smells like lemon sherbet, so I can only imagine she tastes like that too. Blanc du Blay du Cobert is a pure white variety. It's as white as the most pristine snow. It's a single, and it's just gorgeous. And Frau Dagmar Hastrup, you've got to love that name, that is absolutely brilliant for hedging. This is the other lovely thing about rugosas. They're perfect intruder deterrents because I will say they are incredibly prickly, which is another reason why it's quite good that you don't have to prune them a lot unless you really want to. I just put on my lovely rose pruning gloves, which are leather, and then they've got like a suede cuff that goes up to my elbow. Having said that, though, as we all know, if a rose can grab you, it will. Lavender Lassie is another beautiful treasure. It's not a floribunda, I don't think. It has gorgeous sort of mid-sized double pink, very, very fragrant flowers, and it's a very robust grower. I've got mine in a raised bed, and it's doing so well, which is amazing considering that bed tends to get neglected and it doesn't get watered very often. So she's just lovely. And one of the reasons that I really love her too is that my darling surrogate grandmother, when I was growing up, she was a patient of my dad's, and she lived in this magnificent house diagonally across from us. I used to go and visit her often, and she was Irish, and she used to call me her lassie. So for me, that, and also she loved the colour lavender. So to me, that is Maggie's rose. It's just that. That's what I love about roses too. Quite often, they have a connection to family or someone special, and or they mean, like, the colour of roses, for instance, means something. If you look up the meanings of the rose colours, you'd be quite surprised. I think yellow, I don't know whether yellow is friendship. I can't actually remember, but anyway, it is worth looking into that if you're interested. You're on Fresh FM. 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Today we're focusing on my favourite roses, pruning tips and late winter tasks. At Bay Landscapes, we have beautiful fine totara chip, which is perfect for animal bedding. If you need some compost, we have low cost, also Bill's famous fish compost and Omega compost. We also have our garden mix, which is perfect for raised beds or topping up existing beds that need more than just compost. It's a mixture of screen topsoil and fish compost. We have several grades of drainage material available, including limestone 620, 2040 chunk and 1690 chunk, just perfect for those drainage jobs. So there are different types of roses too, particularly bush roses. There's floribundas, which are very floriferous. I love that word. And they tend to have multiple stems of flowers, and they flower several times. They're just beautiful. When they are in full flower, they stop you in your tracks. Then there's hybrid teas. I have to say, I struggle to really love hybrid teas. I want to, but yeah, I think they almost look too perfect because they have been bred for their look and for their long stems, so that they're really good for picking as well. Ramblers do what they say, they ramble. So that's great if you really want to cover a long fence line. A rambler would be perfect. Climbers climb, funny that. And pillar roses are a more upright climber. Well, that's the other favourite of mine, Pierre de Ronsard. That's a beautiful pillar rose and well worth growing. I've got it trained sort of up one of the posts of the veranda, and it's just stunning. I absolutely love it. And there's also slightly different, like there's bush roses, there's also shrub roses. Shrub roses tend to be a bit taller. Graham Thomas, which is a David Austin, that's in between. That's almost a climber because it's a very tall shrub rose. There are also patio roses, and they're perfect for in containers and things obviously on your patio or your veranda, but they can also do very well in the garden. And there's many more to choose from, like flower carpet roses as well. Getting on to some pruning tips, just a quick aside, re-pruning a couple of different types of fruit trees. Plums and apricots, you really need to err on the side of caution when you're pruning them. If you already have this season, don't worry, you can fix it next season if you took too much off. If they're pruned too hard, they tend to put on lots of new shoots and then you don't get much fruit. I think it's because the tree goes, oh, crap.

what happened? I've got to put on lots of growth so that I can get lots of fruit next year. So that's really worth knowing. This happened to a friend of mine. Her husband kept cutting the apricots back hard every season, and she never really got a decent crop of apricots ever. So if you're planting plum or apricot varieties, it really is important to ensure there's enough room for them to be able to flourish. You can trim them. There's nothing wrong with trimming them, but just don't hack them back, like, really hard, because they just will not appreciate it. Re-rose pruning, the main tip is sharp secateurs and also protection for you on your arms, definitely a long-sleeved shirt, and if you can, the really, really, like, long-sleeved gloves as well. Leather is best because leather on your hands is tougher. It's harder for a thorn to get through. So the main rule of thumb when you're pruning, I always stand back from the roses and really look at them before I even start. And I work out which shape I don't like and really notice which stems are maybe growing inwards, where all the weak stems are, if there's any dead wood. And once I've decided, okay, I need to change that bit of it and I need to get rid of all that, then I step forward and start. It can be so easy to get carried away. And it doesn't matter if you do with most roses. Most roses will actually tolerate being cut really, really hard back. But I tend to be a bit more gentle. I take them back by a third to two-thirds. But yeah, even then, I find two-thirds a bit hard to do. I don't know why. And the main thing too is when you are pruning main stems of your roses, definitely prune to an outward-facing fat bud. As I think I mentioned in my last show, that's why it's quite a good idea to wait until round about now to prune, because they are starting to put on lovely buds now. And you can really see where the fat buds are. If you are going to prune rugosas, I sometimes leave mine even later until the new growth has almost started to appear. This is because it can be quite hard to see the fat buds because they've got such thorny branches or stems. So there's no harm in leaving them a little bit longer. So the main rule of thumb, as I mentioned, is to remove any dead wood, any weak growth. You might just find this, I find sometimes, particularly on Pied de Ronsard, I get these little spindly little things about 4 inches long, and I always take those off. You really just want to keep the stronger stems going. And so this is bush roses. So weak growth, dead growth, or growth that's pointing inwards. You really want to encourage airflow through your rose, and also, so you don't want it all crowded in the middle. Climbers and ramblers, remove any growth that is coming out towards you. If you didn't train last year's growth, this can be quite tricky because the best time to train climbers and ramblers is when the new growth is just starting to become slightly hard. You don't want to bend it when it's just really freshly grown because that can actually damage it. You want to wait until it's just starting to harden off a little bit, and then you can just gently bend it and tie it into where you want it. If you try to do it with last season's growth now, you might find it'll break or it might split. So if there are bits you really don't like, you can cut those off to a lovely fat bud and train the new growth that comes from below that cut. Flower carpet roses can be time consuming. A light trim with hedge clippers works well. If you can see obvious dieback though, it is really important that you remove that. If you follow a spray regime, particularly with your hybrid teas, et cetera, for black spot and rust and just general aphids, et cetera, it's really important straight after you've pruned, to give your roses a spray with double strength copper, and then 2 weeks later, give them a spray with spraying oil. I know I've mentioned in the past that the oil used to be mixed with the copper. It's not a great idea because one cancels out the other. You're better off to do double strength copper first and then 2 to 3 weeks later do your oil. If you're planting dahlias this coming season, now's the time to prepare the area. Dig in plenty of fish compost and sheep manure pellets. Peonies will be putting up big fat buds now or soon. Give them a side dressing of compost and sheep manure pellets. Blood and bone is great too. Peonies are incredibly hungry. I mean, they produce the most exquisite flowers, but they do need lots of energy. It's also a good idea to give them some sulfate of potash because this will help to encourage really good flower colour and strong flowers. Delphiniums will be putting on new growth from the base now too, or very soon. So again, do the same for them. They will absolutely love you for it. Happy gardening. Hope you enjoyed today's show.
If you've any questions about any

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Green Thumbs and Dirty Fingers airs every Tuesday morning, 20 to 11. 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And thank you for joining me. See you next time.

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